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arise, arise, pingulis, arise. 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

0: Arois, Arois, we go with this Arois. Oy, Beshefer, lies at your noise. 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Oy, Beshefer, lies at your noise. 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

All right, Yaakov, it's time to get up. 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

0: 5 minutes after 6 a.m. Good morning, everybody. My name is Nahum Siegel. Welcome to a Monday. Welcome to a Monday. Back to work we go on this Monday broadcast. A special good morning to those who are heading in early to the New York, New Jersey area from vacation spots, whether it be in the Catskills or central New Jersey or on the shore or wherever you might be driving from, maybe Baltimore, Maryland. A big welcome to those who are tuned in on the road as you make your way early morning to a local, meaning in New York and New Jersey, local synagogue or your place of work. And it's a pleasure to speak to all of you. It's the final week of our 9 days format, of our 3 weeks, 9 days format. It'll all end on Thursday night when the fast ends. And we already could smell the finish line. We've already discussed Friday's menu, whether there'll be some pre-Shabbos meat treats on Erev Shabbos this coming Friday, Erev Shabbos Nachamu, because obviously Friday will be the first opportunity to have meat now that Shabbos Chazon is over. Unless, of course, it's a Siyum, etc. We get the whole thing. Yeah, don't worry. I get the whole thing. Anyway, so here we are in this Monday morning, the 20th of July, day number 6 in the month of Menachem Av. A belated happy birthday to ZK. He celebrated his birthday yesterday, and we weren't on the air yesterday live, so we wish him a happy birthday, a belated happy birthday. So it's the 20th, it's the 6th of Menachem Av. This coming Wednesday night is Tisha B'Av. This coming Thursday is the fast, of course. Wednesday night, Thursday, the fast of Tisha B'Av. And then Friday is Erev Shabbos Nachamu. So it's one of these really, really strange transition weeks where in the span of hours, in some cases minutes, we go from the height of mourning to the relief and the comfort of Erev Shabbos Nachamu. And hopefully everybody will have both a very meaningful fast and mourn properly, and then a very comforting Shabbos, hopefully. Bezrat Hashem, Bezrat Hashem. We will continue with our 9 days format, which is a spoken word format, and of course anchored by the late, great Rabbi Beryl Wein. We're going to open with his lecture on Stucca, charity. That's how we'll start a Monday morning. Charlie Breda is going to be joining us later on from up in Camp Misora. I don't think this guy ever sleeps. He's out with a brand new publication, a brand new Sefer, involved in a whole bunch of stuff. We'll try to get down to all the projects that he's working on during our conversation coming up here at JM in the AM. All right, Beryl Wein on the topic of Tzedakah, charity, and you're listening to a Monday morning broadcast of JM in the AM.
1: One, on Rosh Hashanah and Yom Kippur, we recite Tshuva, Tfilo, Tzedakah, Mavir, Nesroah, Gzeira. So in a limited fashion, I discussed with you Tshuva and Tfilo. So tonight we're going to discuss Tzedakah. Just as I attempted to do with Tshuva and Tefillah, to try and impress upon our understanding that we're not talking simply about the translation of the word, but that it is a mindset, it's an attitude in life, that the Torah, that Chazal attempted to infest within us, and that to see things in their simplistic view many times does not allow us to really appreciate the grandeur of what the Torah wants us to view and to be. So that's true in Tzedakah as well. Now, Tzedakah in its popular form means giving charity. But that's not what the word means. And that's not exactly what Chazal had in mind when they spoke about Tzedakah, Mavir Nesroah Gzeira. Tzedakah, the root of the word is tzedek, which we find in the Torah to mean righteous behavior. What is righteous behavior? It means a fair balance without prejudgments. And we find that by the appointment of judges. The Torah says, tzedek, tzedek, tirdof. You should pursue tzedek, righteousness. But what do we mean when we say that as far as legalities and judges are concerned? We mean that we don't want the judge to be prejudiced. We don't want him to be biased. We don't want him to have preconceived notions. So tzedek literally means straight and narrow. And that word is used often in Chazal and in our prayers, but not in the terms of charity. We think of tzedakah as charity. Charity means I'm under no obligation, but out of the goodness of my heart and the thickness of my wallet, I do something. I contribute, I help the poor, I support institutions, I do whatever I do. That's our understanding of tzedakah. But again, that is not what the word means. So for instance, Moshe Rabbeinu says, "Utzdokah tielonu." We're going to hear this on the Yom Minoroyim as well. It is to us that tzedakah, kinishmor es divrei Hashem, that we will observe the mitzvahs that the Rabbonu Shalom gave us. What kind of tzedakah is that? How does the word fit there? Or we say in our prayers three times a day in the Amida, Melech ohev tzedakah mishpat, that he loves tzedakah mishpat. So there also it's not charity. So the concept of tzedakah in its fullest sense means that a person has an attitude towards life that is open, that is tolerant, that is fair, that doesn't prejudge things. So how did tzedakah morph into charity? How did it become only a question of money? You know, there's in most machzorim, really in the old European machzorim, I don't know if it exists anymore today in the new modern machzorim, but they had on top of the word tshuva, they had the word tzom, meaning fasting. That was tshuva. And on top of tefillah, they had the word kol, meaning that your voice is raised in supplication. And on top of tzedakah, they had mammon, money, which is, again, in popular thought, that it, when we talk about tzedakah, we're talking about giving money, money that is mine, and I give it either to an individual or to an organization for a good cause. So tzedakah became philanthropy. But tzedakah really requires a different attitude, which we, I hope we'll see, applies to donations and to money as well. Now in the Torah it says, Efes ki lo yeh b'choevyo. There will come a time when there will be no poor people. And then it says, a little later on, ki lo yechdal evyon mikerev haaretz. There never will be a time when there won't be poor people in the land. So let the Torah make up its mind. Either there won't be poor people or there will be poor people. So on this, a great deal of ink has been spilled. Many, many interpretations. Because the Torah is aware of the contradiction itself. The Talmud discusses it. But one of the ideas that's involved here is, Chazal say, Ein oni ela midas. A poor person, poverty, is a state of mind. It's not only a state of pocket. There are people who are very wealthy who are poor. That's the source of miserliness. It's the source of the fact that, in the words of the Talmud, Yesh l'cho odom shemamono choviv olav yoser megufo. There are people whose money is more important to them than their own lives. And we say that also on Rosh Hashanah and Yom Kippur, Benafsho Yovi Lachmo. A person brings his bread at the risk of his life. Every day we hear, unfortunately, tragically in Israel, accidents in the construction industry. Today someone got killed in Haifa. He risked his life for what? For 100 shekel? But that's our nature. That's because 100 shekel is more important. It's necessary. So the Torah says there can come a time when people don't consider themselves poor. Nobody will say, I'm poor. He could say, I have this and this, which is not as much as you have, but I'm not poor. But there will always be a time when, relatively speaking, some people will have more than others. And if somebody has more than I have, then automatically I consider myself poor. And if you think that way, then all of life is really a race on a treadmill where you never get anywhere. Because there will always be someone ahead of you. And that's what Chazal meant when they said, Mi sheyesh lo mona rotze masayim. He who has 100 wants 200. So if you have 100 million, you want 200 million. If you have billions, you want billions more. That's our name.

idea, a Christian idea. There's so many Christian ideas that have infected us because we have lived for almost 2,000 years in Christian society. And therefore, a lot of the values that we think that we have that are Jewish are not really. So the Gemara says, Oni choshev kemeis. Poverty is not a good thing. And we should not encourage it. Even though we see entire sections of Jewish society that made out of poverty a virtue. The Torah wanted us to look at things fairly, objectively, logically, to have an appreciation of what the Torah wants from us. And that's the idea of tzedakah, the balance in life. And therefore, we find in the Talmud that the rabbis placed a limit on philanthropy. The Gemara says, I'm a vazvez, al yavazvez yoser mechomish. A person that wants to give away a lot of money, he's not allowed to give away more than 20%. And the discussion whether it's 20% of income or 20% of assets. You know, the old joke about the that after the Yom Kippur War, they made a special appeal for the United Jewish Appeal in Florida. And the person making the appeal for funds said, last year, I'm going to call out the names, and last year you gave X amount, and this year I would want you to double it. So he called out, you know, Mr. Goldberg, 100,000. Goldberg says 200,000. And calls out Greenberg, 50,000. He says 100,000. So he calls out another man, and he says, last year you gave 100,000. So the man says, 100,000. He says, but last year you gave 100,000. He says, this year it's from assets. Which is, if you think of it, is a different type of giving. I remember a very wealthy Jew in Florida. I went to visit him with the Ponovizhnikov. He was a big supporter of Torah. He was a wonderful Jew. He had a big company and he sold it. And he sold it for $50, $70 million when that was money then. We're talking 50 years ago. And we went to see him that he should, I remember the Rav wanted him to buy a room for $5,000 in the orphanage to dedicate a room. So he said to him, Rebbe, I can't do it. I'm unemployed. And he really felt that he was unemployed because the 50, 70 million that he got, you know, that's put away. But he's got nothing coming in. So that is the mentality of it. And it based on that mentality, the Torah said, listen, you want to be a philanthropist, there's a limit to it. There's a balance to everything. So I'm a vazvez, al yavazvez, yoser mechomish. Let him not give more than 20%. There's a balance on the bottom. There's a limit on the bottom, 10%. Aser to aser. So between 10 and 20%, those are the limits, because that gives you a fairness. Chazal say, the person has to be careful that one should never become a burden on the community or on the society. In our world, we phrase it not to be a burden on our children. And we say that in our Birchat HaMazon,

0: Let us never come that we have to accept from human beings. So the Torah valued financial independence. And it valued it so much that it placed a limit, because there are people who are such good people that they literally would give everything away. And there are great stories about the Hasidic Rebbeim and other holy people who literally gave everything away. But whether or not that is really what the Torah wants is very debatable. Nevertheless, the Torah warns us that we should not close our hands. Now, all of this is a mental picture, because there are people who are extremely generous and write the check, but they're really closing their hands. They resent giving. They resent the poor person. They feel they're being taken advantage of, which is human. Who has not felt that one point in life that someone was taking advantage of him or her? So the Torah warns us about that. The Torah says these are the limits, but don't let it affect your mind. Don't let it close your mind, because we're not just talking about closing your hand or your fist. Again, if I recall another incident that I had with the great Ponovitch Jarov, there was a Jew in Miami that was well known to be a miser, impossible to get a donation from it. In fact, after a while, he prided himself on it. It was like his sport was that people would come and ask, and he would have the ability and the temerity to say no, no, no, no. But the Rav was different. It was very hard to say no to him. And because of his nature. So I remember that we went, and that I was astounded that the Rav asked him for a certain amount, and he said, okay, Rebbe, I'm going to give it to you. And he took out his checkbook, and he wrote out the check, and he could not sign his name. Physically, he could not sign his name. So the Rav went over to him and leaned over his shoulder and shouted in his ear, sign it. And he was so shocked that he signed it. When we left, so the Rav said, maybe we should go to the bank and certify the check. Because, again, that's our nature. So there are people who have a nature that they are generous to the extreme. And there are people who have a nature that they are selfish to the extreme. So the Torah set up limits that apply to everybody. You can be selfish, but 10% you have to give. You can be generous, but not over 20%. Because then you become a burden on the community. There'll be family problems, etc. I need not tell you how many court cases are involved where people have left in their will amounts of money to charity, and the will has been contested by relatives. Just as an aside, the rule in such cases is that whatever you do, do in your lifetime. Because, unfortunately, dead is dead. And people who think that they will be able to control the fortunes of others, or even of their own assets after they're gone, they many times make a tragic error. It doesn't happen that way. So the Torah set these limits. But the Torah added these ideas to it. Not to close your hand. What does it mean not to close your hand? You're going to give the poor man a donation. But you're not going to do it nicely. You're going to do it with resentment. And he will sense the resentment. Or you'll do it with an insult. I knew a Jew in Chicago who was extremely charitable, but he was extremely irritable. Sometimes it goes together. And when people came to visit him, he would lose his temper. He would become angry. He would shout. At the end, he would give. So the professional fundraiser said, you know, first we got to get him angry and then we'll do good. So they baited him almost so that he should be angry. But that really doesn't fulfill the idea that the Torah had. So there's a way of treating those that need our benefit. Now, in our world, most of our charity goes to institutions. Go to schools, go to synagogues, I hope, to hospitals, to organizations that help people. But except for in the morning minyan, for the small change that we give out, we very rarely deal with individuals. In the Torah, that does not exist. Institutions do not exist. In the entire Talmud, you will not find one case where yeshiva asked for money or people donated to a yeshiva. You will find only cases of individuals. The Rambam in Hilchos Tzedakah and the laws of Tzedakah emphasize that point. That Tzedakah in its highest form is person to person, individual to individual. It's to help a certain person in a certain situation. And therefore, we find that there were such concepts as, for instance, Hachnosas Kala, to help contribute the cost of a wedding so that the Kala would have a nice wedding. So that's mentioned in all of the Mefarshim. We mention it in the Braisa that we recite, Eile Dvorim She This is something that you have a reward for in this world, and the principal reward is yet reserved and present and full in the world to come. And one of them is Achnosas Kala. That's the only one, by the way, that deals with monetary matters. The other things are actions that a person has. Bikur cholim, chasse sholem al voyas ameis. These types of social kindnesses. But here we're talking about money. But that's money for an individual. So the Rambam says that that is what a person should concentrate on. Now, it doesn't work in our world. But that the highest form of charity, one of the highest, not the highest is to put the poor person in a position where that person can make a living. That's the highest form. Pay for someone's tuition. pay for someone's job training, give someone a job. That's the highest form of charity. But that form of charity pretty much goes unrecognized, right? Unless the worker will put up a plaque in his house and say, you know, Rabbi Wein gave me money to go to the college. But that is the highest form. But the other high forms are individual to individual. They give the poor person directly. Now, the problem with many poor people is that they are unattractive people. They don't take a shower every day. They don't dress nicely. And many times they are rude. So it's hard to be nice to them. It's very difficult to be able to relate to them because of that. Yet the Rambam emphasizes that. We have the famous piece in the Rambam that he says on Purim that instead of investing our wealth in Mishloach Monos, we should invest it in Matanos Levionim. Or he says, instead of investing our wealth on the holidays in semi-frivolous things, we should give charity to the poor, give money to the poor so that they can also have a holiday. So it's an attitude of individual to individual. Now, in Eastern Europe, that was the way charity was given. In fact, the idea of supporting institutions did not arise until Reb Chaim Volozhiner and the Volozhin Yeshiva in 1813. It was the first institution that went out and collected money. Now, there was a kehila that collected taxes. And out of the taxes, they paid the rabbi, the shochet, the chazan, whoever it was. But that was taxes. That wasn't considered charity. And charity was what you did with an individual. So again, the problem with an individual is that he's an individual. And he's not necessarily an appealing person. And therefore, there are enormous psychological hurdles that have to be overcome. I want you to know I'm not speaking to you. I'm speaking to me. I'm just saying it out loud. Now, once you get the impression that that the most charitable person in the world is addressing you. Maybe the second most, but certainly not. So the Gemara says another idea, a famous idea. The Gemara discusses why did we not honor, it's not a, we're learning it in the Shir on Rosh Hashanah, Gemara Rosh Hashanah, but it's here in Sanhedrin. So why did we not honor the king Darius II, Daryovesh Hasheni, who was really Koresh, who after all gave us the right to go back to Eretz Yisrael after the first Churban? And not only that, it is reported for us in the book of Ezra. Ezra and Nehemiah is one book, Ezra. That he gave a great deal of money and goods and animals and sent people to help build the Beis Hamikdash. So why, right? I mean, we named the streets after Truman. or anyone else that helped us. And good old Daryavish is not even counted as being a good and righteous person. Just as an aside, there's an opinion in Tosfos that this Daryavish was actually a Jew. He was the son of Queen Esther and King Ahasuerus. But he is not Zohar Oso Ish Latov. He's not remembered by us for good things. So I think there is a street Koresh here in Yerushalayim, but I don't think there's a street Daryavish. Anyhow, that's a different lecture series. So the Gemara says, the Gemara raises the question, why do we give him greater due? So the Gemara says, because of the fact that he had ulterior motives when he gave. He really didn't mean it, so to speak, lishma, for the sake of giving, for the sake of the temple. He had ulterior motives, which all politicians have and all leaders have. When they do a good thing, they do a good thing, and God will reward them for doing the good thing, but that doesn't make them a righteous person. It doesn't free them from the bias that exists within all people. The ulterior motives that we all have that sometimes we don't even recognize, but that exist within us. So the Gemara asks, well, that's a violation of another thing that we learned in the Gemara. Because the Gemara says, Hanosein Sela L'tzedakah, if a man gives a coin, now Sela is a substantial coin, but the Gemara means any coin. He gives a coin to charity, Almanas Sheyichye Bni, conditionally. Unfortunately, his son needs medical help. He needs to be healed. So he makes a deal with God. I'm going to give X amount to charity. And in fact, he's bribing God, right? I'm going to give X amount to charity, and you, in recognition of my generosity, will heal my child. So the Gemara there says, Arei zeh tzadik gomer. That's perfectly acceptable. It's a righteous person. So the Gemara says, so what happened with Daryavish? Here a man explicitly has an ulterior motive. He openly says, I'm giving Amanas Sheyichye Bni. The Yovish never said what his ulterior motive was. Just the Gemara, the rabbis, figured out that he had an ulterior motive. And they ascribed it to him. So Rashi there says a remarkable thing. Rashi says it as a litmus paper test of what it is to be a Jew. He says a Jew, even if he gives charity with a condition that he wants something from God, if the condition is not fulfilled, if God forbid the child does not recover, he doesn't regret having given to charity. He doesn't regret having done a good thing. He may have attached a condition to it. He may have made it dependent in his mind upon something happening, but if it does not happen, he does not regret having done a good thing. But he says that's not true in the case of Daryavish. Daryavish only did it because he had an ulterior motive. And when that ulterior motive was not fulfilled, he withdrew the permission to build the temple. He took back what he wanted, what he had given. So he says that's the difference. So again, that's a mindset. The mindset is, well, at least I did a good thing. Maybe it didn't work. Maybe heaven decided against me. Maybe all the maybes that can be. But I did a good thing. I gave a seller the tzedakah. So I'm satisfied in that. And Rashi points out that that is the test of being a Jew. A Jew is satisfied that he did a good thing no matter what the result will be. And therefore, so to speak, the Lord repays effort, not only results. Now the Gemara points out another thing. Many times, poor people are not really poor. We all know anecdotally about people that were beggars their whole life, and when they passed away, they had $1 million in the mattress. And those stories are true. And we also know there are a lot of charlatans around. A lot of fakers. Today, for instance, there are hundreds if not thousands of bogus things that appear on the internet. Many of them asking you for money. You know, the vice president of Nigeria has to move $1 million and he'll give it to you. We just send him your banking information. Now, how many idiots fall for it? I don't, because I don't know the vice president of Nigeria. But I've received many, many things like that, as I'm sure all of you have. Scams, shams, phonies. So what's our attitude to them? And I cannot ask every poor person that I want to give a few shekel to, you know, produce for me witnesses and show me your tax returns for the last 10 years. Prove to me that you're poor. So the Gemara says, again, a fascinating thing. Bo v'nach ziktova l'ramoyim. Let us come and say thank you to the cheaters, to those who cheat us. Shilmolehein, because if it were not for them, lo motzonu yodeinu v'ragleinu b'tzdota. We would never be able to fulfill any ideas of charity, because like this, I have an excuse. They'll ask in heaven, why didn't you give him money? I said, I thought he was a phony. But if there are no phonies, then I have no excuse. I cannot say that I thought somehow he was pulling it off on me. So Kaviyochol, the Rabboni Shalom, built into society the escape valve. That somehow, when we make a mistake, and oftentimes we do, so sometimes you make a mistake that we give money to the wrong person. And sometimes we make a mistake that we don't give money to the right person. But those are, so to speak, excusable mistakes that, again, I will not regret having done. Because in the greater scheme of things, I have given charity and I have a leg to stand on in the judgment of my behavior. So it's a complicated issue. A very complicated issue. And because of its complex nature, it has great halachic consequences. And there are priorities. So in our time, for instance, there was a time, the Gemara says, Aniye Ircha Kodmim. The Speaker of the House of Representatives, Tip O'Neill, said all politics is local. Well, all charity, the rabbi said, should also be local. Aniye Ircha Kodmim. You have to take care of the people, your neighborhood, your society, your city. Now, in our time, it's all international. It's part of the great change that has happened to us. But there was a time, for instance, that if you lived in City A, you were not allowed to go to City B to collect for your institution or to collect for yourself. Again, Reb Chaim Volozhiner changed that. But he allowed his Mishulochim to go to every place in Lita, in Lithuania, to collect for the yeshiva in Volozhin. Because he said the yeshiva is for the whole community, it's not restricted to the village of Volozhin. But that was one of his innovations. I remember my father, of blessed memory, used to tell me that it was the yeshiva in Chicago needed money for a change. So they would have a meeting. And then all the rabbis supported the yeshiva. So they had ideas. So one rabbi said we should go to St. Louis. Said we should go to Minneapolis, we should go to Milwaukee, and go in the Midwest to collect money for the yeshiva in Chicago. And there was an old rabbi in Chicago, Rabbi Ephraim Epstein, Zichrono Lebracha, who was the brother of Rabbi Moshe Mordechai Epstein, the Rosh Yeshiva in Slabodka. And he was a very clever Jew. He said, first, let's go out in Chicago. Before we go anywhere else, what about Chicago? And that was true. And the idea that local is obligated to support local and that outsiders should not come in, that was well understood in the Jewish world. And it was well followed. The exception was Eretz Yisrael. Eretz Yisrael was allowed to collect all over the world. And Yerushalayim especially, because it says, Ish v'ish yulad bo. Everyone is born in Jerusalem. Everyone is a Jerusalemite. So if you feel like that, that's different. You know, Agnon, when he accepted the Nobel Prize in the 1950s for literature, Shai Agnon, Shmuel Yosef Agnon. So he made a speech in front of the king, either of Norway or of Sweden, whoever was giving it at that time. And he began the speech as follows. He said, I was born in Jerusalem, but by an accident of history, my mother gave birth to me in Plotsk. That summarizes the entire matter. That we all were born in Jerusalem, therefore Jerusalem has a right to go throughout the world and collect for Jerusalem. But in our time, the boundaries of Jerusalem have expanded. So it includes everywhere, everything. And there's no place where one is not allowed any longer to come to try and gain funds. So our concept of tzedakah has changed. circumstances have changed. But again, the mindset of tzedakah is to do what's right, to do what's fair, to do what's balanced, and never to regret what one is doing. And that is a matter that requires constant work. Because as I pointed out to you, the challenges to feeling good about it are very, very many. I once heard from my Rebbe, you know, in the United States, if you give charity to an institution, so you're allowed to take a tax, you know. In effect, the government is giving you a third of the donation in tax benefits. So there have been many attempts over the past decades in the United States to close that loophole. There was an attempt now in the tax bill that President Trump signed, but it didn't pass. The Congress knocked it out. But what happens if they knock out, God forbid, that tax exemption? Will it make a difference? So all of the pundits and experts said, sure, it'll make a difference. People will give less, etc., etc. I always felt that it really won't make a difference. Those who want to give will give. And those who don't give, the tax exemption doesn't help. Because it's how we feel about these things. How we feel about doing a good thing. You know, whether we were, the condition doesn't happen, I still did a good thing. And I think all of us will know that after we do a good thing, we feel good about it. Maybe before we didn't. And we felt put upon. And we felt that it's a burden. And who knows if it's justified. Everything we felt. But after it's over and we have given, and we all feel that we did a good thing. Our soul tells us that we did a good thing. So that's part of the idea of tzedakah ma'avir nesroa gzeira. Because we felt we did a good thing. And if we feel that we did a good thing in heaven, they count it as though we did do a good thing. And therefore, tshuva, tfilo, tzedakah, is maviri nesroa agzera, have an influence for positive in our lives and in the judgment. And we should all be zochet together for a great and good year. Ksiva v'chasima tova, lonu l'chol Yisrael, amen.
1: Amen is right. I should have had Rabbi Wein during his lifetime give this tzedakah shir during one of our campaigns because supporting good causes like this one and supporting good causes that support other good causes like this one, I think he would agree is worth a donation, certainly a tax-deductible donation, although it's interesting how he said he doesn't know if it would make a difference. I think it would take time to transition to that mindset, but he's likely right that in the long run it would not make a difference. JM in the AM Monday on this 20th of July, day 6 in the month of Menachem Av. We are just a couple of days away from Tisha B'Av because Wednesday night it begins. Hope everyone has an easy fast and then enjoys after the proper period of mourning and the proper method of mourning, enjoys the transition back to Erev Shabbos Nachamu and then Shabbos Nachamu, a Shabbos hopefully of comfort and of a more ease than the feeling and the atmosphere we have during the 9 days, which is, of course, appropriately a time of mourning. So Tisha B'Av Thursday, we will be with Rabbi Goldwasser from 7:15 a.m. Eastern Time until 8 a.m. So 7:15 until 8 o'clock, the live Kinnis service this coming Thursday on the air. If you're somebody who would like to hear a live service conducted by me and Rabbi Goldwasser because you're not able to make it to shul, or it'll enhance your recitation of the Kinnis, whatever the reason is, just be aware that it'll be on starting at 7:15 a.m. Eastern time right here at JM in the AM. If you don't receive our daily thread or our weekly newsletter, and the weekly newsletter does come out today, make sure to write to Avrami. He'll add your email to the list ASAP, af@NahumSiegel.com. 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What else do I want to mention to everybody? Let's see. Oh, yeah, don't forget our friends at Art Scroll. This is the final day of week number two of their massive sale for the $50,000, $10,000 a week in Art Scroll dollars for five consecutive weeks to celebrate their 50th anniversary. Plus, of course, all the titles that they announced last week that will last for a week will end today. All those titles, the entire list is 50% off. A lot of them sold out already. The entire list is 50% off, celebrating the 50 years of Art Scroll. And the new list will be published later today. We're looking forward to seeing the new list, and we're looking forward to people taking advantage of the new list coming up. Again, that's happening later today when they drop it over at artscroll.com. Please keep in mind our dear friend Matis Weingast, who continues to recover. He is in a difficult challenge, and I would hope that everybody keeps him in mind every single day. Baruch Matityahu Chaim Ben Batya. Baruch Matityahu Chaim Ben Batya. I've described to you what kind of loyal friend and what kind of amazing brother Matis has been to me for the last, 45 years? 44 years? And I would hope that everybody out there who has an opportunity to say Tehillim, to David for those who are ill, keeps him in mind. Baruch Matityahu Chaim Ben Batya. Baruch Matityahu Chaim Ben Batya. Feel free to comment on the app. Go to the NSN, Nahum Siegel Network app for Android and iPhone, and comment away. Listening for two decades says, wow, I heard Stacy Siegel say on kosher.com, the Siegels are moving to Israel. Wow. Yeah, well, we've been discussing that on the air. How we hope to move our base from the New York area to Israel at some point in the next few months, please God. We'll be back and forth, but we want the base to be in Israel, and of course we want the incredible opportunities for programming that will open up for us while we're in Israel. We want to implement those as soon as possible. So we'll keep you up to date. Believe you me, if you're a regular listener, you will certainly be kept up to date. Listener Andrew says, Am Yisrael Chai. Listener Tikva says, Boker Tov and Shavua Tov. I don't know how listener Tikva is not exhausted. Apparently, she and hundreds of thousands, if not millions, of other Israelis were watching the World Cup final yesterday. Apparently, they think it's a good sport. I still don't get it, but whatever. When the Cosmos were playing in the 70s, I got it, but it was a different game. They scored a lot of goals each game. Anyway, not only they must have stayed up very late in Israel to see the end, because the game ended in what we would call overtime. But in addition to that, there were some people in Israel who were asking me for a kosher halftime show. Apparently the halftime show yesterday was not that kosher, and they would have liked a kosher halftime show a la what we do during the Super Bowl. Oh, well. Maybe I just didn't realize how popular a sport it is that people would gather around the world to watch it the way we watch a Super Bowl. Anyway. Galit Zal in the background to our news from Israel coming up. It's America's one and only Jewish Moments in the Morning radio program, heard on listeners-sponsored digital radio. Around the world, the web at NahumSiegel.com and the Nahum Siegel Network, and of course, the beloved NSN app. Galit Zal, Israel Army Radio, 2 p.m. newscast is next. We say Boker Tov from JM in the AM.
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1: 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Thursday, Tisha B'Av, our service will start at 7:15 a.m. Eastern Time with Harry Goldwasser for Kinnis on the Air live. Rabbi Wein has the Vilna Gaon and the Bala Tanya. This is a series on a difference of opinion, as it's called. The Vilna Gaon and the Bala Tanya. History right here with Rabbi Beryl Wein at JM in the AM.
7: Lecture concerns itself with the Gaon of Vilna and Shneur Zalman of Ladi, the first Lubavitcher Rebbe, the Bala Tanya. Now, I'm not going to discuss directly the dispute between the Hasidim and their opponents and the historical events that took place then. I'll only touch on those things tangentially here. But this is a question of approaches to halacha. And through approaches to halacha, it's really through approaches to how to deal with the world, the Jewish world and the non-Jewish world. How to look at our society and how to react to it. And they're two very, very different people, even though they are both enormously great people. They live, the Gaon dies in 1797. The Baal HaTanya outlives him by 20 years. The Gaon represents the non-Hasidic element of Ashkenazic Jewry. The Gaon was a strong opponent of Hasidut. And the Baal HaTanya is the scholarly, philosophical, Kabbalistic interpretation of Hasidut. He is not the same type of Hasidut that was practiced later in the Ukraine or in Galicia. He's not into potions or magic incantations. He's not a popular Rebbe in the sense that he deals with these matters, but he is the Tanya itself is the philosophic and halachic defense of the ideas of Kabbalah and Hasidus. And it's interesting that the Gaon's disciple, Reb Chaim of Volozhin, wrote a sefer called the Nefesh HaChaim, which is the philosophic and halachic and Kabbalistic disagreement with Hasidus. Rabbi Norman Lamb has written extensively on the fact that both the Tanya and the Nefesh HaChaim apparently say the same thing, but from different directions. The Gaon of Vilna, who was born in 1720, is a one-of-a-kind. Everyone that we have discussed until now has their equal in their generation. It's like they're great, maybe the greatest of the generation, but they're part of the generation. The Gaon is not part of his generation. The Gaon is a superman. The Reb Chaim Volozhiner says the Gaon is the Ramban, the Rashba. He's a throwback of 400 or 500 years since we've seen such a person. The Gaon belongs to the time of Rashi and the Rambam, not to the time of the 18th century. The Gaon, his erudition, his genius, his knowledge, the fact, his industry, the fact that he kept a notebook in which he recorded every moment of his life in which he considered time wasted, places him in a completely different category than anyone else. Now, the Gaon in his lifetime holds no official rabbinic or community position. The Gaon is a completely private person. He's in his own room. He's in the original ivory tower, for which there is no one that can interrupt him. And he does not lead a group. And in fact, in a matter, he does not even write books. All we have, according to my notes, 54 books attributed to him, but none of them were written by him. They are all written by his disciples and his students and his sons, who say this is the interpretation of the Gaon. But the Gaon didn't write books. There's a school, a modern school, that has glorified the Hasidic movement, even though they themselves are not observant, and who have sought to romanticize it. So one of their leaders wrote, that school exists here in Israel very strongly, by the way, in the universities. like Buber wrote his famous work on Hasidus, right? But Buber had a connection to Hasidus like I'm an astronaut. But that's the way it goes. And they said, well, the Gaon created books, but the Baal Shem Tov created people. But they're wrong on both counts. The Gaon did not create books. The Gaon's influence permeated an entire society, even though he never stepped outside of his house. I mean, he went into exile when he was a young man, etc. He traveled, but basically, in his mature years, he stayed in his house. He didn't conduct the yeshiva. They say that Reb Chaim Volozhiner is his main disciple. Reb Chaim Volozhiner writes that two or three times a year, the Gaon gave him 20 minutes or a half hour. He saved up all his questions. Came, you know, he spoke to the Gaon, and the half hour was up. That was it. And then he came back a few months later. He was not someone that learned the Chevrusa with the Gaon. Nobody did. Nobody could. And the only one that, interestingly enough, that had a personal relationship with the Gaon was the Dubner Maggid, of Yaakov Krantz. He and the Gaon were friends. He was like the only person that had entry to the Gaon, and the Gaon would call him in every so often that he should reprimand him, that he should tell him ethical things. He should point out failings. It was a very, very interesting, unusual relationship between the Maggid of Dubna and between the Gaon. The legend about it, which more than anything else characterizes the Gaon, is that the Maggid said to him, you're the Gaon of Vilna, right? And you know Kol HaTorah Kula, and you sit and learn all day, etc. He said, that's very good for you. He said, but go out on the marketplace in Vilna, you know, where the Jews have to sell boots and fish and be carpenters and teamsters. And let's see if you're to go in there. That would be a trick. That would be an accomplishment. In Yiddish, it would be, that would be a kunst. And the Gaon said, who says, he wept. He said, you're right, but who says, as medav zayin a kunstmacher? Who says that we have to perform... These types of tricks, right? So the Gaon realizes that nobody's going to be like him. You know, everybody wants to be like somebody. Nobody wanted to be like the Gaon because it's like saying, I want to be like Rashi. I want to be like the Rami. You know, it's beyond us. I want to be Moshe Rabbeinu. It's beyond us. So the Gaon is a mystery to us. Now, the Gaon's basic halachic approach is that everything is found in the text of the Torah, in the text of the Talmud, and that therefore all of the later works are, so to speak, extraneous if one deals with the text itself, so then there's no problem. He interprets the famous Talmudic statement, Ilu lochotu Yisrael, if the Jewish people would not have sinned, then we would have only had the five books of Moses and the book of Yoshua. We wouldn't have needed the rest, because the rest is only necessary because we don't understand the five books of Moses, and we don't understand the book of Yoshua. So David HaMelech had to write Tehillim for us. We needed all the other books to give us some sort of sense. But ilu lo chotu Yisrael, if we would be to a great extent higher people, we wouldn't need all of that. You don't need Yeshaya Novi to tell me what the problems are. The Chumash says it, but we don't see it in the Chumash. And the Gaon came to show it to us in the Chumash. He came to show it to us in the Talmud. His most famous halachic works, therefore, said the Gaon doesn't come to Paskin halacha. He's a parshon and he's an amkun. He's a parshon, he comes to explain, and he's an amkun, he goes to the depths of the subject matter and to the correct text. From that, we find what the halacha is. The halacha jumps

original manuscripts. Ligon had a photographic memory. Once he saw something, it was there. So he didn't have to take the manuscripts back with him. And the second thing was comparison of what the Rishonim said, of what the Rashi, Tosfos, what the early Rishonim said. And the third thing was intuition. And the Gaon had a holy intuition that this is really what it said, and this is what it is. I'll give you a few examples in a few moments that are really astounding as to how the Gaon looked at the text. So the Gaon is text-based. Now, the Gaon had two sets of rules. One set of rules in halacha for himself, his own private practice, according to what he felt was correct, and then the public practice, which many times did not coincide with his decisions. The Gaon never attempted to impose his decisions on the public. And many times he never even revealed them to the public. There's a very famous story. The Gaon wasn't the Rav in Vilna. The Rav in Vilna was a great Talmud Chacham by the name of Rabbi Shmuel Avigdor. Now, there's a certain problem being the rabbi in town when the Gaon is there too. Right? That can inhibit people. But Shmuel Avigdor was a very, very strong person. Very strong person. So there was a whole story about a woman with a chicken, with a milk that fell on the chicken, and whether it's kosher or not kosher, etc. So the woman made the mistake of shopping the question. She wasn't satisfied with one. So she asked one of the students of the Gaon that she should find out what was the opinion of the Gaon. And then she went to the Rav in town, to Reb Shmuel Avigdor, and asked him what the shaila was. Reb Shmuel Avigdor said the chicken is kosher. The Gaon felt that it was not kosher. When Reb Shmuel Avigdor heard that the Gaon said it was not kosher, so he went to him and he said, you know, you're going to undermine my authority in town. So you and I now have to go to the woman's house, and she's going to serve us that chicken, and we're both going to eat it. Which is one way of getting a meal. The Gaon agreed. This is the story. You know that the Gaon is such a figure that there are tons of stories. So whether they are or aren't really makes no difference. So they went to the woman's house, and Shmuel Avigdor ate from the chicken. The Gaon, we have a concept in halacha, shavya anafshe chaticha yisura. A person can say that something is forbidden to me, even if it's not forbidden halachically. But if I say it's forbidden to me, it's forbidden to me. So the Gaon is in a quandary. On one hand, he has to eat because of the rabbi. On the other hand, he can't eat because he has said that it was forbidden. So the legend is that as he came to eat the chicken, a wax candle that was on the table fell and burned the chicken, and he didn't have to eat it. But we saw from there that the Gaon was not someone to impose his will or to publicize his... They say that after that incident, the Gaon never answered any shaila in halacha. Never again responded to questions asked. There was a rabbi in town, there were judges in town, but the Gaon was out of that. Now, the Gaon is, for instance, one of the greatest students of Kabbalah, but the Gaon is not a Kabbalist. There's a difference. The Gaon has customs, minhogim of the Gaon, some of which became accepted in Lithuanian Jewry,
most of which never became accepted.

0: in Lithuanian Jewry, but some of them retained themselves in the yeshivot because of the fact that the main yeshiva was Volozhin, and Volozhin was founded by Reb Chaim of Volozhin, who was the Gaon's disciple, so therefore it carried over. There's a sefer called Maase Rav, which describes all of his customs. We have some of his customs here in Jerusalem, especially in this neighborhood, because the people who founded Shaarei Chesed were descendants of the Lithuanian Jews who came here in the 19th century, all of whom were descended from disciples of the Gaon of Vilna. Rivlin, Ravkish, the whole of those families all were from the Gaon of Vilna, and therefore many of those customs exist here. The Gaon had a special Nusach HaTfila, in which he eliminated certain prayers, which he said are not, for instance, we don't say, the custom of the Gaon is that Friday night or Yontiv night, we don't say the verses, we don't say Vishomru B'nai Yisrael Sashabas, we don't say Vaidaber Moshe Es Mo'adei Hashem. None of that is said. The Gaon says that's a hefsek.
1: JM and the AM, we're talking about the Vilna Gaon and the Baal HaTanya, and of course, our Beryl Wine presents the history in the most amazing fashion. We certainly miss him, but his lectures live on, his education, his incredible Torah scholarship lives on. 1-800-499-WEIN for information about his lectures, or RabbiWein.com, RabbiWEIN.com. This one, again, is the Vilna Gaon and the Baal HaTanya. The series is entitled A Difference of Opinion. And he has many of these pairs that he discusses, which is pretty amazing. Please keep in mind, Shalom Avraham and Peshaleah, Shalom Avraham and Peshaleah, Rivka Naomi Bashalam Ischana, Rivka Naomi Bashalam Ischana for Rafur Shleiman. 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I mentioned earlier our dear friend Matis Weingast, in need of Rafur Shleiman. 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Charlie Breda is going to join us coming up. I believe he's up at Camp Misora. He's out with a brand new book. We'll explain all of that. When you find out how old he is, I think you'll be amazed, frankly. We'll see when we'll reveal that. Those of you who remember that we've had him on the air before, it may not be as big a surprise, but we shall see. Rabbi Goldwasser's Kinnis service on JM and the AM with me Thursday morning starts at 7:15 a.m. Eastern Time. Again, 7:15 a.m. Eastern Time this coming Thursday, Tisha B'Av. Also on Wednesday night, the Tisha B'Av program begins at Yeshiva Chaim Berlin Elementary School on East 13th Street, the corner of Avenue I, in Brooklyn, New York. On Wednesday night, it's Mariv, Eicha, and Kinnis, and then Rabbi Moshe Hubner, the rabbi of the Young Israel Bethel of Borough Park. Thursday, Shacharis at 8, Kinnis at 9, with Rabbi Ephraim Levine and Rav Shmuel Yaakov Klein, Mincha, and then Rav Daniel Glatstein, Rav Yosef Wiener, Rav Hanoch Teller, Rav David Mansour, Rav Shmuel Alter Greenberg, Rav Moshe Tovia Leaf, Rav Daniel Eisenbach, Rav Moshe Meiselman, Rav Fischl Schachter, all part of the Tisha B'Av program in Flatbush, Brooklyn. Phone number 718-998-5822. Beth Gavriel will be the place for Chazak's annual Tisha B'Av marathon Wednesday night and Thursday. Charlie Harari, our very own, starts it all Wednesday night at 10 p.m. And the program will continue Thursday morning at 10:30 throughout the day. Beth Gavriel is 66-35 108th Street in Forest Hills, New York. All right. Oh, Tisha B'Av, by the way, if you're in New York, There's no alternate side parking regulations on Thursday, Tisha B'Av. I thought I'd pass along that bit of information. Hey, it can be very helpful for a lot of people. I can tell you that much. It can be very helpful for a lot of people. Please keep in mind, Yisrael Noach ben Leah for Refuah Shleima. Yisrael Noach ben Leah for Refuah Shleima. And your help with that, of course, is greatly appreciated. I got a note from a listener, Sina, no surprise, tuned in even during our 9 days format, or maybe especially during our 9 days format. And she writes, best wishes for a very happy birthday number 17 yesterday, going out to my super duper granddaughter, Chaya Schreiber of Bayswater. Chaya, thanks so much for all your help during my Bubby sitting adventure. I could not have done it without you, and it was wonderful spending time with you. I hope you had a great day. Wishing you an amazing year ahead and many more happy birthdays and good health till 120. You know, I love you to the moon and back and then some, right? With much love from Bubs, who we know, of course, as listener Sina, who apparently is spending Tisha B'Av in the Sunshine State. That's what we're told. She will be in the heat and the humidity of Florida. That is what our advanced team has learned. Yes, we need an advanced team to keep track of her. That's actually pretty funny. So there you have it. It's Monday, the 6th of Menachem Av. Our 9 days format will continue, and then an abrupt change, thank God. That abrupt change will be from Thursday night, which will be the end of the fast, to a Thursday night Friday. It's Erev Shabbos Nachamu, which is pretty amazing. And hopefully we will go from a period of proper mourning to a period of comfort and a period of a very peaceful Shabbat, please God. In this area, in New York and New Jersey, this past Shabbat was a challenge. The rain, the storms, the thunderstorms, the flooding was a major challenge in many communities. And I hope everybody made it out okay and that things are drying up, because a lot of areas were literally like rivers. That's how insane it was. And those of our neighborhoods that were spared were very, very lucky. Very, very lucky. So this past Shabbos was a real challenge weather-wise in a lot of areas of the eastern portion of the United States. Let's thank God if we made it through without any major problems. Very difficult for a lot of people. We should keep that in mind. I'm trying to think. There's one other thing I wanted to mention. No, of course, I don't remember what it was. Feel free to comment on the app. Go to the NSN, Nachum Segal Network app for Android and iPhone, and comment away. 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Rabbi David Goldwasser's words, Zecher Nishmas Harav Zebed of Yosef Halevi and Zecher Nishmas Esther Basser of Yosef Halevi. Here is Rabbi David Goldwasser with Morning Chizuk.
2: Good morning. We read in Eicha, B'chos Tifkeh B'layla, there was a double crying at night. The Zerah Shimshon asks, why was there a double lashon of B'chos Tifkeh? Also, why does the pasuk specifically say that the crying was at night? The Zera Shimshon cites the pasuk in Medrash Eicha Rabbah, Asher Hoiga Hashem Biyom Charon Apo. The Charonaf, the anger of Hashem, only lasts one day. If Bnei Yisrael would do tshuva, if they would repent, they would be redeemed immediately. We also know that crying is Ma'ira Rachamim. It inspires mercy. However, on the first day, when the anger of Hashem is still prevalent, it is impossible to be Ma'ira the Rachamim of Hashem, as Chazal say in Perkei Avos, Al Teratz Es Chavercha B'Shas Kaiso. When your friend is extremely upset, at that moment, do not try to appease him. However, at night, the day and the Charonaf have already passed. Then it is time to cry and to be Ma'orer Rachamim, that Klal Yisrael should be redeemed. That's why it says to cry at night, after the anger has departed. The reason that there's a double lashon of b'chol sifka is to allude to the two sources of pain in galus, as Chazal tell us, kol dor shenu nivna beis hamikdash b'yomov, every generation in which the beis hamikdash was not rebuilt in its days, malin olav ki'iluhu hechrivoy. It is considered as though it was destroyed in his days. Because of this, there are two bechiyos. One, for the Beis HaMikdash that has not yet been rebuilt. And two, that is considered as though it was actually destroyed in his days. The great Vilna Gaon was nifter on Chol HaMoed Sukkos. There were no telephones. The news reached the Jews of Eretz Yisrael a few days later after Sukkos. Everyone wept bitterly. They tore their clothing, just as people had done in Vilna, because the great Gaon was known throughout the world as one of the greatest Torah leaders of the generation. On the day that the news was heard in Yerushalayim, Amra Chasida, that was only 8 years old, came home from yeshiva crying. His parents were deeply concerned, and they asked him what happened. The boy said, "You didn't hear? Our Rebbe told us today that the Vilna Gaon passed away. He told us how much the Gaon loved to learn Torah, that he hardly ate and slept. He was too busy always learning. My Rebbe said that Hashem misses that Torah learning. There's a lot of Torah that has to be learned now. My Rebbe said that it's the job of every Jew to fill the hole in the Torah that was made." His father, Reb Moshe Nachum, asked him, "So what do you plan to do about it?" Amram replied, "From now on, I will wake up each morning 1 hour earlier to learn Torah." Amram remained true to his word. This has been Rabbi David Goldwasser, bringing you Morning Chizuk. Have a nice day.
1: JM in the AM, how coincidental is that? Like, is there anything such as a coincidence that we're playing Rabbi Wein's lecture and learning about the Vilna Gaon and the Baal HaTanya, and Rabbi Goldwasser tells that incredible story of the aftermath of the Vilna Gaon's passing. And I've mentioned many times that I am a direct descendant of the Vilna Gaon. And I actually attended 1 year, I think it was in 2006, I actually attended on Chol HaMoed Sukkos, the gathering in his memory on his yard site. I believe the yard site is the first day of Chol HaMoed, meaning the second day of Yontif here, I think. It's either the first or second day of Chol HaMoed in Israel. Anyway, that was some coincidence, huh? Meanwhile, Rabbi Beryl Wein picks up with more on the Vilna Gaon and the Baal HaTanya here on a Monday morning broadcast, JM in the AM.
0: Retain themselves in the yeshivot because of the fact that the main yeshiva was Volozhin, and Volozhin was founded by Reb Chaim of Volozhin, who was the Gaon's disciple. So therefore, it carried over. There's a sefer called Maase Rav, which describes all of his customs. We have some of his customs here in Jerusalem, especially in this neighborhood, because the people who founded Shaarei Chesed were descendants of the Lithuanian Jews who came here in the 19th century, all of whom were descended from disciples of the Gaon of Vilna. Rivlin, Ravkish, the whole of those families all were from the Gaon of Vilna, and therefore many of those customs exist here. The Gaon had a special Nusach HaTfilah in which he eliminated certain prayers, which he said are not, for instance, we don't say, the custom of the Gaon is that Friday night or Yontiv night, we don't say the verses, we don't say Vishomru B'nai Yisrael Sashabas, we don't say Vaidaber Moshe Esmoadei Hashem. None of that is said. The Gaon says that's a hefsek. The Kaddish has to follow the Brocha immediately, and this is all. And so that custom we have in our synagogue, because of the fact we're neighbors with Shaarei Chesed, and the people that originally started the synagogue were influenced by the Shaarei Chesed. There are other sorts of customs. The Gaon said that you don't say Yiskadal v'Yiskadash, but you say Yiskadel v'Yiskadesh. The Gaon is the world's greatest grammarian. We'll see in a minute how he sees halacha in the grammar. And therefore, he says the correct pronunciation is Yiskadel v'Yiskadesh, because in the Novi Yecheskel, it says v'Yiskadilti v'Yiskadishti. It doesn't say v'Yiskadalti v'Yiskadashti. And the Chirik later becomes a Tzera, and therefore, we say Yiskadel v'Yiskadesh. So that's a mark in all of the yeshivas, that is how the Kaddish is said. Even though in the majority of the Jewish world, that is not at all the custom. There are other customs of the Gaon, but let me point out to you a few things how he saw in the Pasuk what the rabbi saw in the Pasuk. We have a legend that Lemech, who is the father of Noah, died before the flood, and he died a relatively young man. He doesn't live the 700, 800, 900 years. So to go and ask, where did the rabbis take that from? How did they know? So he says, if you look in the Chumash, it says, Vayehi Yemei Mela, Ilemach. Everybody else, it says, Vayihiyu Yemei. Since it only says Vayihi, a shortened version, so therefore the Torah is indicating to us that he did not live the length of years that he should have lived. And therefore he says the reason that he died early is if he would have lived till the flood, then Noach, because of Kibbutz, would have to take his father in. And Rabbeinu Sholem didn't tell him that he could take his father in. And if he died immediately before the flood, people would say, well, Lemech was such a tzaddik, as long as he was alive, the flood didn't come. But Lemech wasn't such a tzaddik. So therefore, Rabbeinu Sholem took him away early. So there's a whole philosophy here that a person's life is not always because of the person. There are so many factors that go into it. But it's all based on the fact that it says, Vayehi, in the Pasuk, instead of saying Vayihiyu, he says that you look by Chanoch. It says by Chanoch also, Ki Einenu, Ki Lo Kachoso Elohim, that he's no longer here, he went to heaven. So it also says Vayihi. It doesn't say Vayihiyu. And then it finally says, by these people, Asher Hu Chai. The years that he lived. What do you mean the years that he lived? And naturally, it says how many years he lived. Those are the years that he lived. It's telling you that he had more years, but these are the years that he lived. And that for whatever the reason is, the years that could have been allotted to him. So it says it by Adam Arishon, because the Talmud tells us that Adam should have lived 1,000 years, and he only lived 930. So the 70 years was taken from Adam Arishon and given to David HaMelech, who didn't have any years. It's a whole way of looking at the world far differently than the way we look at it, right? And by Avraham Avinu, it also says, Asher Hu Chai, because Avraham should have lived 180. He only lived 175 because the Lord did not want him to see that his grandson Esav already turned out to be an outlaw and a murderer, and etc. So he took him early. So that's why it says Asher Hu Chai. He says it says it all in the Torah. If you know the grammar. Now we can look at that 500 times and never see it. What's the difference? Vayihi, vayihiyu. But that was the Gaon's genius, that everything is in the Torah. The legends are enormous, but there was supposed to be a pidyon haben in the week of Parshas Bereishis. So somebody said to him, where is it alluded to in Parshas Bereishis that there should be a pidyon haben? So he said in the word Bereishis itself, the Bereishis is an acrostic, Ben Rishon Achar Shloshim Yom Tivde. That spells Bereishis. But here's one in Allah, a famous Gemara that we all have difficulty with. The Gemara says, why didn't Shaul HaMelech destroy Amalek? So the Gemara says, because his Rebbe, through Doeg or Adomi, they read Mocho Timche as Zohar Amalek, not Zecher Amalek. And because the Rebbe taught him wrong, there were no punctuation in the Torah. So therefore, the Gemara says that was his error. So the Gaon says from there, a halacha, you know, we're very pious here. So when we read the Parsha Zohar, so we read it, Timche Zecher Amalek, Timche Zecher Amalek. The Gaon says that we have a proof that it should be Zecher and not Zecher. Because he said that was the mistake. We find in Digduk many times in Tanakh that when there is a double komets, in Smichut it becomes So therefore, the Rebbe also read Zecher Amalek, but he said originally it must have said Zohar, and because of the Digduk it changed to Zecher. And therefore he says that's the origin of that error. And there literally are hundreds of such examples from the Gaon of Vilna. The Gaon's Shita regarding Tseis HaKochavim, when we measure the length of the day, whether it's from sunrise to sunset, the Magen Avraham and others have a much longer day, from dawn till later, till the stars come out. So therefore, according to the Gaon, the Tseis HaKochavim depends on where you're at in the world. At the equator, it's almost instantaneous. And if you're, in northern Alaska, it can be an hour and a half. By the way, I mentioned when we discussed Rabbeinu Tam, why that Rabbeinu Tam holds 72 minutes. Where does he get 72 minutes from? Rabbeinu Tam is also aware that somehow in different places of the world, it gets dark earlier than in other places in the world. So why is it 72 minutes everywhere? So Rabbeinu Tam had a colleague, Rabbi Yeshaya Detrani, from Italy. And in his Sefer in Tosfos Reed on Shabbos, in Perek Bama Madlikin, he explains Rabbeinu Tam's idea. Basically, Rabbeinu Tam knows that the world is round. It's a sphere. When the sun sets, it goes below the horizon, correct? But light bends. There's a refraction of light. Light rays bend. What is the maximum angle of refraction that light can bend? So Rabbeinu Tam says it's 72 minutes. After 72 minutes, any light that you see is no longer the sun. It's clouds, it's other things reflecting, because you've passed the maximum point of the refraction of light, of how far light can bend. And therefore, he says it's 72 minutes all over the world because of the fact that we're not going by when it's dark, we're going by the angle of refraction of light. The Gaon disagrees with that. The Gaon has a different order for the Passover plate, for the Kaira of Pesach. The Gaon doesn't have three matzahs, he only has two matzahs. The Gaon has all of which is based, again, on his study of text. And because of that, therefore, we see a completely different view of things. the Gaon planted the love of Torah amongst Lithuanian Jewry. The Gaon is the father of the yeshiva movement, even though he never had a yeshiva. He's the father of the Musar movement, even though he never dealt with Musar, though he's the one that saved the Mesilas Yeshorim. He said that in the first 10 chapters of the Mesilas Yeshorim of Moshe Chaim Litzato, he said there's not one extra word. The Gaon was the one that initiated the return of Jews to the Ashkenazic Jews to the land of Israel. It is his disciples who, his disciples are the ones that came in the early 1800s. The Gaon himself wanted to come. He literally missed the boat. When he came too late to the boat, he said he saw that in heaven they didn't want him to come. But this is from a person who never left his room. So his influence on halacha is that he taught us to look at the text. Now, he spawned many later commentaries. In Chumash, for instance, the Malbim, the Ksav HaKabbalah, the Or Sameach, the Meshech Chochma, all of the Netziv of Alojin, the Hamikdover, all of them are based upon the idea of the Gaon, that it's all in the text. Sickle, then don't tell me commentaries and don't look from the outside. The Torah tells us its story from the inside. And if you know grammar, Hebrew, because the Torah is grammatically correct. It's the source of perfect grammar. And when there is any diversion from the correct grammar, then the Torah is telling you something. And that's how the rabbis and the Talmud derived all of their halachas. That Torah Shebaal Peh is based upon that understanding. So the Gaon is the great influence in halacha. Even though we don't have any halachics for him from him. Now we come to the Balatanya. The Balatanya is, to a certain extent, the opposite of Gaon. The Balatanya is a public figure. He's a Rebbe. He deals with thousands of people. He's a public figure. He writes in his introduction, he wrote a famous halachic work called the Shulchan Aruch Harav, it's called. This halachic Shulchan Aruch is accepted by everybody. It's not, there are certain things that are the province of Chabad, but there are many things that are universal, that have broken out of the narrower confines of Chabad, or even Chassidus, and are universally accepted. His Shulchan Aruch, the Shulchan Aruch HaRav, is a universal book. What happened with the Shulchan Aruch? What does he have to write another Shulchan Aruch for? Well, because the first Shulchan Aruch, as we discussed last week, the Shulchan Aruch of Rabbi Yosef Karo and the Ramah, told you what to do. This is how a Jew... You know, you want to put on film, this is film, this is how you put it on, this is when you put it on, this is what you, etc. In a sense, the book was a handbook. The book was not meant to be a source of research. The Jewish people never leave well enough alone. So there came the commentaries to the Shulchan Aruch. Enormous commentaries. So that the Shulchan Aruch became not a handbook. It's not something that a person can pick up and read and decide anything from because of the fact that it is burdened by all of these commentaries. If you look at the page of the Shulchan Aruch, there are 6, 8, 10 commentaries on every page. And if you really want to know how to deal in halacha, you have to know all of those commentaries. And they have the unfortunate habit of not agreeing with one with another. And the research involved and everything, so that the Shulchan Aruch became, again, the province of scholars and of super scholars. So, for instance, in Orach Chaim, in the laws regarding everyday life, so we have the Magen Avraham, and we have the Taz, and we have the Be'er Hetev, and we have the Machzis HaShekel, and we have Pekiva Eger, and we. By the time you're done with one page, you know, you've been through half of the Talmud. So the Shulchan Aruch no longer became usable to the average Jew. Reb Shneur Zalman is a disciple of the Maggid of Meserich, not of the Baal Shem Tov. Of the Maggid of Meserich. Reb Dov Ber of Meserich. He writes in his introduction, I just want to read it to you. Al Kain, Da'atainu Tktsora Lavo Be'arucha Be'iyun Yama Talmud. We no longer have the ability to study the Talmud with great analysis. Va poskim leida motzodin, and to know where the poskim got hold of their why they made these decisions, and therefore he said, my Rebbe, the Maggid of Meserich, asked me to write a Shulchan Aruch for people. So to speak, a popular version. But one that would include, and there is the uniqueness of this. First of all, the order, tremendously clear order, not necessarily following the order of the Shulchan Aruch. Secondly, the reason for the halacha, not just what the halacha is, but the reason for it. And then finally, the clear decision as to how to proceed. I'll give you an example. The halacha is that what if Reuven comes over to Shimon and he says, you know, I want you to punch me in the mouth. I give you permission to punch me in the mouth. I want you to do it. So if we want to expand it, we say, let's say, Reuven is a professional boxer. And Shimon is a professional boxer. There's two Jews that are, and they're both Orthodox Jews. There's an Orthodox Jew now in the United States that's a world champion, Russian. Don't ask me how that, you know, who gave him permission, etc., but that's anyway. So are you allowed to do it? Are you allowed to punch him? So the Shulchan Aruch Harav says, you're not allowed. Why? It's up to them. So the Shulchan Aruch also says, you're not allowed. Okay, and done. Why? Says, because he gives you the philosophic reason. Ein la'odom rishus al gufo klal. A person does not own his own body. V'lochein osur lahaniach es chavero afilu hu nosein lo rishus lahakoso. Even if somebody gives permission to hit him, you're not allowed to hit him because he has no right to let you. He doesn't own his body, right? And that is his explanation, that you don't own your body. If you'll think about it, so then many other halachas fall into place. It's not yours. Now, that's a machlokes later, you know, the Minchas Chinuch and Shagas Aryeh, others disagree with him, but he says clearly the rule that you don't. So it's not just that he said the halacha, he gave you the reason for the halacha. It says by Pesach, the Seder, let's take a practical example. So it says that when you come home from shul, or when you come down from the room in the hotel, so you should start the Seder immediately. So in the Shulchan Aruch, it says you should start it so that you can get to the food right away. And so that the children won't fall asleep. So, but he changes that. He says he should start, what it means, you should start the Seder immediately and the children shouldn't fall asleep. Not because by the time you come to the food, the children are all asleep already, he says. That's not the problem. The problem is they should stay awake to ask the four questions. So you got to get there right away. And that's the reason why you have to start the Seder right away. And he had many, many ideas such as this. He discusses why the 2 days of Rosh Hashanah, which everybody discusses, the Gemara already discusses, 2 days of Rosh Hashanah. So Shema Yavoa Edim, witnesses will come, and they'll say the moon was later, and therefore we'll have to make it the second day. So the Gemara says, the Lo'osa Lezulzele Bei, that the people won't come to treat it lightly. So therefore they made it 2 days. So Rashi says, Lo'osa Lezulzele Bei means the next year. Next year people will say, listen, they made us wait till the second day last year. We remember that, so we forget about the first day. We'll only keep the second day because we know already from last year how the rabbis do this. He says a different, he says that's not the correct interpretation. He says that what it means, Lo'osa Lezulzele Bei, means that since the day Min HaTorah could have been Rosh Hashanah, except the rabbis pushed it off, for whatever the rabbis can push off a day in the calendar, for whatever reason. But Min HaTorah, the day should have been yesterday. Since Min HaTorah, the day should have been, we don't want to cheapen it and say it's not Yontif. So even though the rabbis pushed it to the second day, the first day retains its holiness because of the possibility, because it was ro'uy, it was possible that it should be the day of Yontif.
1: JM in the AM with Rabbi Beryl Wein. His amazing lectures that carry us through our spoken word 9 days format here at JM in the AM. In this case, he's discussing the Vilna Gaon and the Baal HaTanya. We'll get to the conclusion of this lecture coming up here at JM in the AM. Fear not, we'll get to it during this broadcast. JM in the AM on a Monday at America's one and only Jewish Moments in the Morning radio program, heard on listener-sponsored digital radio. Around the world, the web at NahumSiegel.com on the Nahum Siegel Network, and of course, the beloved NSN app. Well, I didn't realize that we would have a direct connection up in Camp Misora on the air during this summer. And here we are in the middle of July, and one of the people we want to speak to, because he's got some big news, happens to be at our at one of our favorite old stomping grounds up at Camp Misora in Guilford, New York. And the reason we've invited Charlie Breda on the air is because he and Nathan Neufeld have a brand new co-authored Sefer, 366 pages, getting front page attention in the Jewish Link newspaper, and yet another accomplishment for this very talented young man, and that we get an opportunity to speak to him. And it's not easy, by the way, folks, because those of you who know, city time, camp time, no sleep in camp, this is not an easy assignment for anybody, no matter how smoothly and easily Charlie Breda makes it look and makes it feel. Charlie, a pleasure to welcome you back to JM in the AM.
3: Thank you so much for having me back. It's an honor.
1: Based on what you've told me off the air, it sounds like it's an amazing summer so far up in Camp Misora.
3: Yeah, Baruch Hashem, the vibes are high. It's amazing. Thank God it's amazing over here.
1: Do you get to stay the entire summer, or you have to leave early because you'll be spending some time in Israel?
3: Yeah, yeshiva is like the earliest Elul has ever been, so my summer gets cut up a little bit, but Baruch Hashem, I'm back over here.
1: Oh, so you'll get most of the summer in. You'll be there for most of the time.
3: Yeah.
1: Well, that's good news, at least. Charlie is a graduate of the Frisch High School. He and Nathan Neufeld have a brand new Sefer out, which is getting a lot of attention, as I mentioned. So, Charlie, mazal tov on the Sefer, and tell us about this. You know, there are youngsters who spend their high school years in a variety of pursuits. It seems that yours, thank God, the ones at least that we hear about, really focus on Torah study and doing some amazing projects in the Jewish world. So congratulations on that, and tell me about the brand new Sefer.
3: Thank you. Thank you so much. Yeah, Baruch Hashem, about like 2.5 years ago, my chavrusa and best friend Nathan Neufeld and I sat down and we said, you know what, let's keep each other accountable for knowing the parsha. We don't need to write anything up, just on every single Shabbos, when we hang out, we see each other, let's give us one idea on the parsha. And slowly but surely, we come up with ideas during the week, write them down, print them out for Shabbos, we'd have them in our pocket, share them at the Shabbos table, we share them with each other, just to know a little bit about what's going on during the week. And after 2 years, we both kind of looked at each other and said, wow, we have a lot of ideas. What if we put them together? And the whole idea was that we wanted to give our parents and grandparents and Rebbeim, people who were able to give us over that, whatever love of Torah that we have that enabled us to do this, give it to them as a thank you, saying, past 2 years, we worked hard to know a little bit about the Parsha, and now let's give it back to them. And Baruch Hashem, and Mirza Hashem, should all go well. We'll be spending next year in Eretz Yisrael. So now, quote unquote, our parents could hear from us at the table while we're in Eretz Yisrael next year.
1: Unbelievable. So your Divrei Torah will still dominate the Shabbos table even when you're away. And by the way, was this self-published or is there a publisher? How did the official system work here to get this done?
3: So we received a lot of help from a tzaddik, or Menachem Tenenbaum, who lives in Cleveland. Mamish Tzadik, he walked us through. There's this new way of self-publishing where it's very, very cheap on the publisher's end, but you can still make, I mean, our goal was not income at all, but it's very easy to be sent around. You don't really have to pay so much money. Anytime someone else orders, then it's print on demand. So we don't have to pay for anything if somebody wants to order one, Mamish, anywhere.
1: Unbelievable. Now, when we first spoke on the air, at that time you were talking about a project of Mishneh Yomi. You literally were attracting hundreds of kids. This is back in middle school. Hundreds of kids on a daily basis to learn Mishnayos, right? That basically sums up that project?
3: Yeah, Baruch Hashem, yeah. That's basically it.
1: And since then, we've been told that you're constantly introducing new initiatives and new projects. And the one that really struck my fancy when I heard about it, especially now during the summer months when not every guy is always that comfortable or wants to add layers of clothing to themselves, is the Tzitzis initiative. Because as I understand it, and you'll tell me where I'm right or wrong about this, but as the way I understand it is you literally will figure out how to get tzitzis to any young man who wants to wear tzitzis. Tell me about that.
3: Yeah, Baruch Hashem. So a couple of years freshman in high school, I just graduated high school. Freshman, I got involved in this tremendous organization called where the goal is any yid around the world, they want to start wearing a pair of tzitzis, we'll do our best to make sure they have one. So in freshman year, I said, let's get however many pairs to Frisch, whoever wasn't wearing, whoever didn't have one, couldn't afford whatever it was, no questions asked. And it was unbelievable. People wore for months after just because, hey, here's a pair of tzitzis, here's the space to express that feeling that you want to wear tzitzis. And literally a couple months later, I found myself on a flight to Florida to give out tzitzis to Katz Yeshiva High School. And then v'chulei, it just kept going on, Baruch Hashem.
1: And you have any clue in all these years how many pairs of tzitzis you might be responsible for? How many guys you've had a role in making sure they've had tzitzis to wear for whatever period of time they wanted?
3: I've heard numbers. I don't always understand or believe the numbers that I hear because I give one, I mean, It's all, and nothing's me. It's all from the Ribbono Shel Olam. I guess I just happen to be his shaliach in this way. But let's say we give a pair of tzitzis to somebody in L.A., so right. to say.
1: Right.
3: Now, he wears a pair of tzitzis, and his friend sees him, and he says, oh, no way, I'm going to get a pair of tzitzis. So it's very much, I can tell you what how many pairs we've given out.
1: Yeah.
3: I don't know how many people have been affected.
1: And we've given out. Yeah.
3: We've given out around, I think, over 100,000 pairs in the past 3 years, I believe.
1: 100,000?
3: I think so. I'm pretty sure.
1: That is unbelievable. Charlie Breda is with us live via telephone. The brand new Sefer is Chibur HaChayim, The Connection of Life. Charlie Breda and Nathan Neufeld. You can order it, folks. By the way, is it available? I mean, you mentioned that it's self-published and you mentioned how you did that, but could people find it in Judaica stores or on Amazon or anything you want to tell us in terms of how to directly order it?
3: Yes, of course. It's available on Amazon. It is in a few Judaica stores, I believe only in Teaneck, but I'm not even sure if the shipment arrived over there, but for sure Amazon, or if you could text me, I could get you one also.
1: Does the Judaica store in Guilford, New York have it yet?
3: Yes, they do. Yes, they do.
1: That's the Colwell, right? That's what we consider the Judaica store. Now, all these efforts, I mean, this thing is amazing. The Mishneh Yomi, we've given you plenty of praise for that. And now, of course, we see how you've been concentrating on Chumash for the last couple of years with the brand new Sefer, Kol HaKavod. Not to put additional pressure on you, but are there other learning initiatives? Because I've seen your name associated with Daf Yomi as well.
3: Yes, that was my 18. So that was like 6 years ago, I believe, with the Daf Yomi thing. But I don't know. Anything in the world could be possible. It takes a lot of tefillah and a lot of emunah b'tochen, and whatever Hashem decides for me that I should be zochet to be the shaliach for, then mitzvah Hashem, that'll be me. But right now, I don't have anything specific in mind. I'm just trying to be.
1: And in camp, are you a counselor? Are you a division head? Are you responsible for a group of kids? What's your official function up there?
3: Officially, I'm an older teens counselor. I love my boys like nothing else. They're my favorite people ever, ever, ever. I help out on the marketing team. Just Baruch Hashem, I'm here for the vibes. It's amazing.
1: And are you suggesting a daily pursuit for them, for the teens, of a few minutes per day, or you're laying off of that for the moment?
3: It happens to be a lot of my campers reached out and expressed that they want to learn. So Baruch Hashem, I learned with them. Wow. But I'm very, I don't know if I take like a step on kind of approach.
1: Right.
3: I'm very much like, you know what? People will get there if they want. They try, they learn one thing. It's like, if you learn one thing, you'll never be the same person ever again.
1: Amazing.
3: So, whatever, as slow as it goes. You know what I'm saying?
1: I know exactly what you're saying, and I admire the way you're handling it, frankly. And in terms of tzitzis right now, do you find that I'm right? I don't know. Maybe this generation is different. Am I right that during the summer it's even more difficult to get guys to consider putting on tzitzis, and that it seems to be an even bigger pain in the neck for them during the summer months?
3: Yeah, for sure. It's always hard. Some people say it's uncomfortable. And especially in the summer, it's hot, it's sweaty, right. You're playing ball. It's definitely hard, but there's a lot of opportunities. And Emir Tashem in the future, I can give you a little sneak peek over here. Emir Tashem in the future will have come up with like the most comfortable pair, a t-shirt, a nice but very kosher cotton. There's plans in the works. I promise you, there's plans in the works.
1: You're working on that, huh? You're working on that.
3: Yes. Yes.
1: Unbelievable, I'll tell you. Really remarkable. And the camp season is going well, and it's actually started for you. Many people may not realize this, that a group from Camp Misora actually started the summer by heading down to Panama. What was that like?
3: It feels like so long ago. It was last week. Yeah, Baruch Hashem, my boys are like the most amazing people ever. They're real people with feelings, emotions. They're like, I learned something new from them every single day. And Panama was like the best trip ever. It's like a week with your best friends, your favorite campers, hanging out in like another country. It was like amazing.
1: Unbelievable. It's really incredible. Your attitude's remarkable. Is Nathan Neufeld with you in Missouri, or are you spending the summer somewhere else?
3: He's spending the summer in Moresha. I miss him dearly. He's over there in Moresha.
1: So you'll have the big reunion in Israel, huh?
3: Yeah, big time. Big time.
1: All right, everybody out there. Charlie Breda and Nathan Neufeld are co-authors of a brand new Sefer. It's called Chibur HaChaim, The Connection of Life. It is an analysis over 360 pages of the Torah portion of the week. And there's an opportunity for you to really gain from a couple of teenagers who are post-high school and just heading to Israel. Pretty remarkable that at this age they're able to put together a publication like this. And Charlie, before I let you go, I should ask you, why is it called Chibur HaChaim, The Connection of Life?
3: The name is actually, I really like the name. It took us a long time to decide. Chibur comes from the word chaver or chavrusa, because we're chaverim, best friends, or And Chavrusas, like learning partners. And Chaim, my Hebrew name is Chaim Aryeh. His Hebrew name is Netana Chaim. So it's the connection of the two Chaims, the friendship of the two Chaims. But also, Chibur HaChaim, the Gemara in Tainis Daf Zayin, tells us that Torah is the tree of life. It's the Eitz Chaim. So when we thought of it, we thought about, okay, the connection between the two of us is Chibur HaChaim. But the connection between, but what is the chibur? What is the connection of Chaim, of life? That's Torah. So then, Baruch Hashem, it all worked out to you. Like
1: amazing. That. Amazing. Make sure to send Nathan our Mazel Tov wishes. Congratulations to both of you on this incredible achievement. And everybody out there, it's available on Amazon. It might be in some of your Judaica stores. Search for it, Chibur HaChaim. It is the brand new Aparsha compendium, if you will, by Charlie Breda, Breda, and Nathan Neufeld. And it's getting front page attention in the Jewish link and making quite an impact out there. Look, every time we speak to you on or off the air, you give us a tremendous boost of confidence regarding the future of the Jewish people. So, Charlie, have an amazing summer. Congrats on the Sefer. And keep in touch. Let us know about all the initiatives that you take upon yourself.
3: Thank you so much. Thank you so much for having me. And Mirz Hashem, I'll be back over here.
1: Bezrat Hashem. Best regards to everybody up in Guilford, New York, Camp Misora. There he is, Charlie Breda, everybody. Wow. Pretty remarkable, huh? Pretty remarkable. Couple of seniors in high school putting together a real large Sefer on Chumash, on the Parsha Shavua, continuing his initiatives and really having a positive and a tremendous influence on some of the youth in our community. Pretty remarkable, pretty amazing, and to be commended, and I'm glad we're able to get him on the air and wish both him and Nathan Neufeld a Mazel Tov on this amazing accomplishment. JM in the AM. We'll get back to Rabbi Beryl Wine in a moment. We've got to get to the rest of the lecture regarding the Vilna Gaon and the Baal HaTanya. 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Feel free to comment on the app. Go to the NSN, Nachum Segal Network app for Android and iPhone and comment away. Oh, so someone on the app says that the Vilna Gaon's yard site's the 19th of Tishrei. So it's not the 16th the way I thought. It's the 19th. So the 19th would be the fourth day of Chol HaMoed in Israel, which is probably the day I was at that observance, or the third day of Chol HaMoed outside of Israel. I thank you for that. Thank you very much for that. And he says that his father's yard site is the same day as the Vilna Gaon, Tzvi Dov Ben Yerachmiel Chaiman from Philadelphia. All right. Thank you to everybody with their app comments. Don't forget our friends at ArtScroll. 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

0: 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That'll go till about 8 o'clock, so make sure to join us for kinnis this coming Thursday, Tisha B'Av. And what else did I want to mention? There was something else I wanted to mention. Oh, yeah, and of course, we are going to embark on and set into motion our transition back to a regular format on Friday, Erev Shabbos Nachamu. We will mourn properly this week till Thursday night. And then we will hopefully be comforted and experience the peace and tranquility of a Shabbos Nachamu, please God. Starting with Erev Shabbos Nachamu on Friday morning. So that's what we're hoping. And things should continue to go the way they're going in the Middle East, but let's hope and pray that there's always a peaceful existence for our brothers and sisters in Israel. I saw this morning that it's now 9 nights in a row that the United States has pounded Iran. The 9th consecutive night. Let's pray for the safety, the peace of our brothers and sisters in Israel. Rabbi Beryl Wine's lecture on the Vilna Gaon and the Baal HaTanya continues at JM in the AM.
1: The years that he lived. What do you mean the years that he lived? And naturally it says how many years he lived. Those are the years that he lived. It's telling you that he had more years, but these are the years that he lived. And that for whatever the reason is, the years that could have been allotted to him. So it says it by Adam Arishon, because the Talmud tells us that Adam should have lived 1,000 years, and he only lived 930. So the 70 years was taken from Adam Arishon and given to David HaMelech, who didn't have any years. It's a whole way of looking at the world far differently than the way we look at it, right? And by Avraham Avinu, it also says, Asher hu chai, because Avraham should have lived 180. He only lived 175 because the Lord did not want him to see that his grandson Esav already turned out to be an outlaw and a murderer and etc. So he took him early. So that's why it says Asher hu chai. He says it says it all in the Torah. If you know the grammar. Now we can look at that 500 times and never see it. What's the difference by he, by ye, you? But that was the Gaon's genius. That everything is in the Torah. The legends are enormous, but there was supposed to be a Pidyon HaBen in the week of Parshas Bereishis. So somebody said to him, where is it alluded to in Parshas Bereishis that there should be a Pidyon HaBen? So he said in the word Bereishis itself, the Bereishis is an acrostic, Ben Rishon Achar Shloshim Yom Tivde. That spells Bereishis. But here's one in Allah, a famous Gemara that we all have difficulty with. The Gemara says, why didn't Shaul HaMelech destroy Amalek? So the Gemara says, because his Rebbe, through Doeg or Adomi, they read Mocho Timche as Zohar Amalek, not Zecher Amalek. And because the Rebbe taught him wrong, there were no punctuation in the Torah. So therefore, the Gemara says that was his error. So the Gaon says from there, halacha, you know, we're very pious here. So when we read the Parsha Zohar,

0: So we read it, Timche Zecher Amalek, Timche Zecher Amalek. The Gaon says that we have a proof that it should be Zecher and not Zecher. Because he said that was the mistake. We find in Digduk many times in Tanakh that when there is a double komets, oh, in smichut it becomes eh. So therefore, the Rebbe also read Zecher Amalek, but he said originally it must have said Zocher, and because of the Digduk it changed to Zecher. And therefore he says that that's the origin of that error. And there literally are hundreds of such examples from the Gaon of Vilna. The Gaon's Shita regarding Tzeis HaKochavim, when we measure the length of the day, whether it's from sunrise to sunset, the Magen Avraham and others have a much longer day, from dawn till later, till the stars come out. So therefore, according to the Gaon, the Tzeis HaKochavim depends on where you're at in the world. At the equator, it's almost instantaneous. And if you're, in northern Alaska, it can be an hour and a half. By the way, I mentioned when we discussed Rabbeinu Tam, why that Rabbeinu Tam holds 72 minutes. Where does he get 72 minutes from? And Rabbeinu Tam is also aware that somehow in different places of the world, it gets dark earlier than in other places in the world. So why is it 72 minutes everywhere? So Rabbeinu Tam had a colleague, Rabbi Yeshaya Detrani, from Italy, and in his Sefer in Tosfos Reed on Shabbos, in Perek Bama Madlikin, he explains Rabbeinu Tam's idea. And basically, Rabbeinu Tam knows that the world is round, it's a sphere. When the sun sets, it goes below the horizon, correct? But light bends. There's a refraction of light. Light rays bend. What is the maximum angle of refraction that light can bend? Sir Rabbeinu Tam says it's 72 minutes. After 72 minutes, any light that you see is no longer the sun. It's clouds, it's other things reflecting, because you've passed the maximum point of the refraction of light, of how far light can bend. And therefore, he says it's 72 minutes all over the world because of the fact that we're not going by when it's dark, we're going by the angle of refraction of light. The Gaon disagrees with that. The Gaon has a different order for the Passover plate, for the Kaira of Pesach. The Gaon doesn't have three matzahs, he only has two matzahs. The Gaon has all of which is based, again, on his study of text. And because of that, therefore, we see a completely different view of things. The Gaon planted the love of Torah amongst Lithuanian Jewry. The Gaon is the father of the yeshiva movement, even though he never had a yeshiva. He's the father of the Musar movement, even though he never dealt with Musar, though he's the one that saved the Mesilas Yeshorim. He said that in the first 10 chapters of the Mesilas Yeshorim of Moshe Chaim Litzato, he said there's not one extra word. The Gaon was the one that initiated the return of Jews to the Ashkenazic Jews to the land of Israel. It is his disciples are the ones that came in the early 1800s. The Gaon himself wanted to come. He literally missed the boat. When he came too late to the boat, he said he saw that in heaven they didn't want him to come. But this is from a person who never left his room. So his influence on halacha is that he taught us to look at the text. Now, he spawned many later commentaries. In Chumash, for instance, the Malbim, the Ksav HaKabbalah, the Or Sameach, the Meshech Chochma, all of the Netziv of Alojin, the Hamik Dover, all of them are based upon the idea of the Gaon that it's all in the text. Sickle, then don't tell me commentaries and don't look from the outside. The Torah tells us its story from the inside. And if you know grammar, Hebrew, because the Torah is grammatically correct, it's the source of perfect grammar. And when there is any a diversion from the correct grammar, then the Torah is telling you something. And that's how the rabbis and the Talmud derived all of their halachas. That Torah Shebaal Peh is based upon that understanding. So the Gaon is the great influence in halacha. Even though we don't have any halachic sforim from him. Now we come to the Baal HaTanya. The Baal HaTanya is, to a certain extent, the opposite of Gaon. The Baal HaTanya is a public figure. He's a Rebbe. He deals with thousands of people. He's a public figure. He writes in his introduction, he wrote a famous halachic work called the Shulchan Aruch Harav, it's called. This halachic Shulchan Aruch is accepted by everybody. It's not, there are certain things that are the province of Chabad, but there are many things that are universal, that have broken out of the narrower confines of Chabad or even Hasidus and are universally accepted. His Shulchan Aruch, the Shulchan Aruch HaRav, is a universal book. What happened with the Shulchan Aruch? What does he have to write another Shulchan Aruch for? Well, because the first Shulchan Aruch, as we discussed last week, the Shulchan Aruch of Rabbi Yosef Karo and the Ramah, told you what to do. This is how a Jew, you know, you want to put on film, this is film, this is how you put it on, this is when you put it on, this is what you, etc. In a sense, the book was a handbook. The book was not meant to be a source of research. The Jewish people never leave well enough alone. So there came the commentaries to the Shulchan Aruch, enormous commentaries. So that the Shulchan Aruch became not a handbook, it's not something that a person can pick up and read and decide anything from, because of the fact that it is burdened by all of these commentaries. If you look at the page of the Shulchan Aruch, there are 6, 8, 10 commentaries on every page. And if you really want to know how to deal in halacha, you have to know all of those commentaries. And they have the unfortunate habit of not agreeing with one with another. And the research involved and everything, so that the Shulchan Aruch became, again, the province of scholars and of super scholars. So, for instance, in Orach Chaim, in the laws regarding everyday life, so we have the Magen Avraham, and we have the Taz, and we have the Be'er Hetev, and we have the Machzis HaShekel, and we have Kiva Eger, and we. By the time you're done with one page, you know, you've been through half of the Talmud. So the Shulchan Aruch no longer became usable to the average Jew. Reb Shneur Zalman is a disciple of the Maggid of Meserich, not of the Baal Shem Tov. Of the Maggid of Meserich. Reb Dov Ber of Meserich. He writes in his introduction, I just want to read it to you. Al kein, da'atainu tktsora lavo be'arucha be'iyun yama Talmud. We no longer have the ability to study the Talmud with great analysis. Va'poskim leida motzodin, and to know where the poskim got hold of their why they made these decisions. And therefore, he said, my Rebbe, the Magid of Meserich, asked me to write a Shulchan Aruch for people. So to speak, a popular version. But one that would include, and there is the uniqueness of this. First of all, the order, tremendously clear order, not necessarily following the order of the Shulchan Aruch. Secondly, the reason for the halacha, not just what the halacha is, but the reason for it. And then finally, the clear decision as to how to proceed. I'll give you an example. The halacha is that what if Reuven comes over to Shimon and he says, you know, I want you to punch me in the mouth. I give you permission to punch me in the mouth. I want you to do it. So if we want to expand it, we say, let's say, Reuven is a professional boxer. And Shimon is a professional boxer. There's two Jews that are, and they're both Orthodox Jews. There's an Orthodox Jew now in the United States that's a world champion, Russian. Don't ask me how that, you know, who gave him permission, etc., but that's anyway. So are you allowed to do it? Are you allowed to punch him? So the Shulchan Aruch HaRav says, you're not allowed. Why? So the Shulchan Aruch also says, you're not allowed. Okay, and done. Why? It says, because he gives you the philosophic reason. Ein la'odom rishus al gufo klal. A person does not own his own body. V'lochein osur lahaniach es chavero afilu hu nosein lo rishus lahakoso. Even if somebody gives permission to hit him, you're not allowed to hit him because he has no right to let you. He doesn't own his body, right? And that is his explanation, that you don't own your body, if you'll think about it. So then many other halachas fall into place. It's not yours. Now, that's a machlokes later, you know, the Minchas Chinuch and the Shagas Aryeh, others disagree with him. But he says clearly the rule that you don't. So it's not just that he said the halacha, he gave you the reason for the halacha. It says by Pesach, the Seder, let's take a practical example. So it says that when you come home from shul, or when you come down from the room in the hotel, so you should start the Seder immediately. So in the Shulchan Aruch, it says you should start it so that you can get to the food right away. And so that the children won't fall asleep. So, but he changes that. He says you should start, what it means, you should start the Seder immediately and the children shouldn't fall asleep. Not because by the time you come to the food, the children are all asleep already, he says. That's not the problem. The problem is they should stay awake to ask the four questions. So you got to get there right away. And that's the reason why you have to start the Seder right away. And he has many, many ideas such as this. He discusses why the 2 days of Rosh Hashanah, which everybody discusses, and the Gemara already discusses, 2 days of Rosh Hashanah. So Shema Yavoa Eidim, witnesses will come, and they'll say the moon was later, and therefore we'll have to make it the second day. So the Gemara says, the Lo'osel is Zulzalebe, that the people won't come to treat it lightly, so therefore they made it 2 days. So Rashi says, Lo'osel is Zulzalebe means the next year. Next year, people will say, listen, they made us wait till the second day last year. We remember that, so we forget about the first day. We'll only keep the second day because we know already from last year how the rabbis do this. He says a different, he says that's not the correct interpretation. He says that what it means, Lo'osel is Zulzalebe, means that since the day Min HaTorah could have been Rosh Hashanah, except the rabbis pushed it off, for whatever the rabbis can push off a day in the calendar, for whatever reason. But Min HaTorah, the day should have been yesterday. Since Min HaTorah, the day should have been, we don't want to cheapen it and say it's not Yontif. So even though the rabbis pushed it to the second day, the first day retains its holiness because of the possibility, because it was ro'uy, it was possible that it should be the day of Yontif. And he has many, many examples of that in the Shulchan Aruch HaRav, of not just giving the law, but explaining the law, explaining why. And that would go a long way in understanding why that became such a popular book. He, to a certain extent, like the Gaon, was the father of later things. He's also the father of later things. The Mishnah Berurah, the Aruch HaShulchan, the Kitzur Shulchan Aruch, all of that is based upon the fact that he broke this ground. He said, you know, that the... we have to somehow go past the Shulchan Aruch and make a work that's acceptable and understandable to this generation, not burdened again with all of the commentaries. However, what has happened in our time, as always happens with the Jewish people, is that the Mishnah Berurah became a scholarly work. And now there are commentaries to the Mishnah Berurah. So that therefore it also, to a certain extent, is no longer the popular book, but it also became the realm of the scholarly. We'll talk about it next week when we talk about the Mishnah Berurah and the Aruch HaShulchan. There are certain innovations in halacha that the Baal HaTanya introduced, with some of which have been accepted universally, some of which have remained pretty much with Chabad. Again, let's stay with Pesach, because that's where in the season. We sell the chometz to the non-Jew. The whole evolution of Mechiras chometz, from the time of the Talmud till our time. So let's say the Israeli rabbinate sells all the chometz in Israel to one non-Jew. Well, you got maybe $1 billion worth of chometz, right? The non-Jew, very hard to find the billionaire that's willing to buy chometz from you. Usually they get, you know, the guy that's the guy that cleans up in the office, right? There's somebody, you know, he's the one that they have. I used to have a janitor in Miami Beach when I was the rabbi. And I remember the first year I was the rabbi, I told him, Jules, you know, I need you, Erev Pesach, we're going to sell the chometz, I want you to buy it. And he refused. And I was shocked, and I said, why? He said, my father told me if the Jews are selling, you don't buy. So he's got, he owes $1 billion. Okay, how can he pay $1 billion? What happens to make the transaction legal? So today we can understand it in terms of electronic banking. But the Gemara, the Chazal had this idea long before. Zok follow the milveh. We loan him $1 million, $1 billion, whatever he needs. Electronically, we transfer it to his account. The only thing is that he owes us the money. And then after Pesach, when he can't pay back the money, so then we say, well, since you can't pay back the money, we're going to buy all of his back from you. If you agree to sell it to us, and he always does, because he doesn't have the money to pay off the loan. That's oversimplified, but that's the procedure. So he raises the problem. What do you mean you lend him $1 billion? Why should you lend him $1 billion? Where's his credit rating? So therefore, he says he needs guarantors, Jewish guarantors that guarantee the loan, an Orev Kablan. And usually the Orev Kablan used to be the most substantial person in town. And that therefore we're lending the money to the non-Jew, but we're doing it with a security that what? That the Orev Kablan, that the guarantor, stands behind the loan. So that lends a greater legitimacy to the sale. But the custom here in Jerusalem, the custom in many places in the world, is to use an Orev Kablan. Aside from the loan to the non-Jew, we have a Jew that becomes the guarantor. So that's an innovation in halacha of the Balatanya, of Reb Shneur Zalman, that's been accepted. He has also the question of whether in a mikveh, so a mikveh has the bathing pool, but it has, the bathing pool always is city water. It's not kosher water. But it's attached to a real mikveh, which is rainwater or spring water. And through the opening of a conduit between the two, between the bathing pool and between the real mikveh, the waters touch. The word that's used is kiss. And therefore, the water in the bathing pool also becomes kosher water, so to speak. And that's how, again, vast oversimplification of how the mikveh works. So he always claimed that there has to be this, the real mikveh has to be under the bathing pool. In other words, it's vertical. And most of the world holds that it is on the side. So that remains today an issue all over the world. The Chabad insists that mikvahs be on the bottom, and the rest of the world has the mikvah on the side. And in many communities, that causes rifts and problems. But that was his innovation. That's what he required. He also, as the Gaon, he followed the idea that there should be no piyutim. The Gaon took away all the piyutim so that, for instance, we in our modern prayer service, even on Rosh Hashanah Yom Kippur, say very few extra prayers. Whereas the Jews in the 16th century and the 17th century had pages and pages and pages of extra piyutim. There were piyutim for every Sabbath even, and especially for the four special parshas. The Gaon did away with all of that. The Balatanya also did away with it. The Balatanya also doesn't say Vishomru. The Balatanya took Nusach Ari, which is a Kabbalistic Nusach, and he made that in the Nusach of Tefillah, and it remains today amongst the Chabad Chassidim as being its Nusach, because it was Kabbalistically oriented. The Balatanya is a great expert in Kabbalah, and he is a Kabbalist, whereas the Gaon wasn't a Kabbalist, but was an expert in Kabbalah. There's a difference between the two. There arose a great dispute on the knives that were used by the ritual slaughterers, by the Shochtim. In the 18th century and the beginning of the 19th century, steel came into being. Until then, all of the knives were made from iron. Now, the knife of a shochet has to be at one and the same time sharp and smooth. Well, that's a hard combination to achieve, because if you make it sharp, usually it's not very smooth. It's rough. And if you make it smooth, then it's pretty dull. And this was a problem that always existed regarding these iron knives. When the steel knives came in to being, so now you were much more able to produce a knife that was both smooth and sharp. And the Chassidim adopted it. Now, yeah, I've mentioned many times before that Chassidus in its earliest form was the most open to technological and different things. It was not conservative. It was radical in many respects. So they used these types of polished knives, they called them. And the Misnagdim opposed them on it, opposed them greatly on it. It was one of the things that was mentioned in the Cherem against the Chassidic. So he defended the use of these knives. Not only he defended it, he said that he heard from Reb Chaim Volozhin. He didn't speak to him, he said, but he heard from Reb Chaim Volozhin. And Reb Chaim Volozhin says that the Gaon also said that the knives are good, but that they opposed it because of the other things in Chassidus. They didn't want to do anything that Chassidim did, and that's why they opposed it. But he said, now in our time, when the matter has cooled down a little, and the Cherem has failed, and therefore, he said, there's absolutely no problem. But then he put it on a halachic basis. There's such a thing that's called a very small pegima. Now, pegima is that there is a roughness in the knife. Now, you can never get the knife 100%, right? So we get it 99%. Especially today, we use stainless steel, surgical steel, the same steel that surgeons use in their knives. So that it's a... Technologically, we have the best shechita we've ever had, probably in the history of the Jewish people. I didn't say shochtim, but the best shechita that we've ever had. Simply because we have these knives, we have all of these things that exist today. Same thing is true of the circumcision knives. So he said that the Misnagdim hold that even lachatchila, there can be a little roughness in the knife, al pi halocha. And he said, the Chassidim hold that there shouldn't be lachatchila, any roughness at all, and therefore that's why they use these knives. And he said, there is no reason that we should not be able to eat the meat of the Misnagdim, he writes. And there's no reason, he writes in one place, that we should have to have our own separate services, our own separate minyanim. But that we can live our lives and we can have one synagogue together. That did not work. But he saw himself as a great peacemaker. And he wrote many letters to his Chassidim not to engage in polemics, not to engage in the dispute, to let it rest, to let it be buried. His famous statement, which he wrote in the letter, was that, I wanted to go and see the Gaon of Vilna. If I would have seen him, then he said the whole war would never have occurred. I would have been able to convince him that we're not a cult or a sect or doing something wrong. He said, but the Gaon wouldn't let me in the door. If you know the Gaon, you can understand that he wouldn't let him in the door, even if he wasn't coming to talk to him about Chassidus. The Gaon didn't, that wasn't his world. And struggle. He writes a whole letter against the Hasidim that informed against the Misnagdim to the Russian government. He himself was a victim of being informed against. He was twice put into prison. The Russian government enjoyed the war between the Jews. They didn't care who won. They persecuted both sides equally. So he was a peacemaker. But in Halacha, he is the father of all of the modern books in Halacha, to try and simplify Halacha and to place it in front of the Jewish people in a form that's acceptable, understandable, concise, and that is really a great achievement, one that lasts until today.
1: 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The lessons that Rabbi Wein teaches us, simply amazing. Simply amazing. The Vilna Gaon, the Baal HaTanya is the name of that lecture. Information about Rabbi Wein's lectures in general, 1-800-499-WEIN or rabbiwein.com, rabbiwein.com. Pretty amazing. My thanks to Charlie Breda for joining us. Nice to hear about the brand new Sefer, and nice to speak about some of his initiatives. This young man who's making quite an impact on a lot of people. In between the graduation from high school and the journey to Israel that he will embark on next month. Really, really nice, and I thank him for joining us. Feel free to comment on the app. Go to the NSN, Nachum Segal Network app for Android and iPhone, and comment away. 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Keep in mind, Yisrael Noach ben Leah for Refuah Shlema. Yisrael Noach ben Leah for Refuah Shlema. Don't forget our very own Matis Weingast, who is in need of a Refuah Shlema. Baruch Matityahu Chaim ben Batya. 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And those of you who have not yet given to the fund, we're asking everyone to participate. 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Or you could simply go to the bit.ly/fundformatis, bit.ly/fundformatis, M-A-T-T-E-S. JM and the AM will conclude at 9 a.m. And then it's Meir Milim with Rabbi Benji Kramer. Today the word is Shema. The word is Shema that Rabbi Kramer is going to be analyzing starting at 9 a.m. Eastern Time, just a couple of minutes from now. Keep in mind, we'll be spending the week in our spoken word format here at JM in the AM. On Thursday, Rabbi Goldwasser will join us live for a kinnis service. That's very helpful for people who can't make it to shul or people who are already on their way to work and would like to participate in some way in a kinnis service. I know most people don't work Tisha B'Av morning, but there are people who have no choice. So 7:15 a.m. Eastern Time live, Rabbi Goldwasser with us for kinnis on the air this coming Thursday. And then Friday is an immediate switch. We go from the period of mourning, which lasts through Thursday night, into Erev Shabbos Nachamu and the comfort and peace, please God, that we pray for this coming Shabbat, and it'll all begin Friday morning with Erev Shabbos Nachamu programming, our regular format. Yes, it'll be our regular format. And then, of course, Shabbos Nachamu begins on a Friday night. So I hope everyone will join us to mourn properly all through this week and, of course, on Tisha B'Av with the kinnis service, and then to please God be comforted by the fact that Shabbos Nachamu is quickly, quickly on the way right after a Thursday Tisha B'Av. And I hope you'll join us for both. Yeah, I hope you'll join us for both. Simple as that. Yeah. What else? Anything else I wanted to mention, or that does it? I think that does it for now. Shema is the word that Rabbi Kramer we'll be analyzing on May Ear Me Limb right after JM and AM tomorrow morning. We will reconvene at 6 a.m. Eastern Time. Achenu Yisrael and Achenu Mechem, brothers and sisters in Israel, we are with you. It's your favorite America's one and only Jewish Moments in the Morning radio program. 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Tomorrow morning we're back. We're starting at 6 a.m. Make sure to join us. Meir Milim with Rabbi Benji Kramer is next. Have a fabulous Monday. Till tomorrow, Nachum Segal reminding you, remember the past, live the present, and trust the future.

0: You've been listening to JM in the AM. Coming up next, Meir Me Lim with Rabbi Benji Kramer here at the Nachum Segal Network.
1: Welcome back to our Meir Me Lim segment, where we shed light on a word or phrase in the Hebrew language. The Meir Me Lim segment is inspired and was created by our dear friend, Meir Weingarten, of blessed memory, and we dedicate these L'ilui Nishmato to his memory. As we've begun the Sefer of Devarim, the last book in the Torah, there's one word that appears more in Sefer Devarim than in the rest of Chumash, not in the rest of Tanakh, but in the rest of Chumash, and that's the word Shema, Shin Mem Ayin. Of course, the word means to hear, but its exact meaning varies based on the context. As the word, even in English, the word hear could mean to hear a sound or to understand, like in, you know, I hear you. The word Shema has even more meanings than that. The first couple of times it appears in the Torah, it simply means to hear a sound. Bereshit Gimel, Pasuk Chet, Vayishme'u et kol Hashem Elokim italech bagan. After eating the forbidden fruit, Adam and Chava hear the sound of Hashem, whatever that means, walking, whatever that means, through Gan Eden. They heard him approaching, they noticed him, basically. In the same story, just a few psukim later, it has an even different meaning. The Reshit Gimel Pasuk Yud Zayin, Hashem says to Adam, Ula Adam Amar, Ki Shamata Lekol Ishtecha. Here, God does not simply mean that he heard the voice of Chava, but he actually listened to her. He obeyed her, actually. We have this also with Avraham. Well, later on the Torah, Perek Tadzayin Pasuk Bet in Bereshit, after Sarah says, listen, I can't have children, you should live or you should marry my Shivcha Hagar. Aishma Avraham Lekol Sarai. Avraham listens. Really, he obeys what Sarah said. Then we have a different meaning to the word Shama. At the end of the story of Migdal Bavel, the Tower of Babel, it says, Hashem says, actually, Bereshit Yud Aleph Pasuk Zayin, Hava Nerda, let's go down, the Nivla Sham Satam, let's mix up their languages. Asher lo yishma'u ish sefat re'ehu. It doesn't mean there that I'm going to mix up their languages so they won't hear each other. They won't hear, they'll hear the sounds of each other, but they will not understand. It's a new meaning here. Our rabbis have this phrase all over the Talmud. We have the word shema mina. We understand or we infer from this. We have the word kamashmalan. That means basically this comes to teach us. And most often, kamashmalan means this comes to teach us. Don't think what you would have thought, but you're going to think like the Mishnah says or like the Tana says. Kamashmalan. This comes to teach us that. We also have a phrase in Nedarim, Daf Yud Aleph on the Bet, but it comes up all over Shas, really. Michlal lav ata shomea hen. From the no, you could hear the yes, literally. But really what it means is that you can infer from what someone says the opposite. Meaning, if he says, let's say, for example, if a teacher says, everyone who does their homework tonight will be allowed to skip one question on tomorrow's quiz, everyone can understand from that that if you don't do your homework, you will have to answer every question. Even though the teacher didn't say that, Michlal lav ata shomea hein, or in this case, it would be Michlal hein ata shomea lav, you can infer from what they said. So just in these few places in Bereshit, we have the meaning of hearing a sound, listening and obeying, and the word for understanding, all within this word of Shema. But we have more. In Bereshit, Perek Tetzayin, Pasuk Yud Aleph, we have the first time in Tanakh that Hashem hears our suffering. But whose suffering is this? Specifically, Hagar. Vayomer la malach Hashem, hinach hara, you are now pregnant, the allotted ben, you're going to have a child, the karat shemo Yishmael, not the last person to be called based on listening, you will call him Yishmael, ki shama Hashem el onyech, ki Hashem, because Hashem heard your suffering. Well, she didn't actually express her suffering in words necessarily. Maybe she did cry, but the suffering itself, the inner suffering that Hashem heard, you can't really hear suffering, But Hashem basically accepted her tefillah. He heard her suffering. He understood it from her actions, maybe from her crying, that she was suffering. He heard her, so to speak. He really accepted her prayers. One perek later, we see the verb shamati, I heard, to offer Avraham more than he asked as well. Bereshit Yudzayin Pasukaf, Avraham was told this, that he was going to get a promise that he would have a great family and they would be leaders. And then he was told, you're going to be 100 years old and you're going to have a son, Yitzchak. And Avraham says, wait a second, Lo Yishmael Yichya Lefanecha? Will Yishmael live too? And that's all he asked for. And Hashem, two psukim later, says, Uli Yishmael Shema'aticha. Literally, we would say, I hear what you're saying about Yishmael, but here it's more than that. Because all Avraham asked for was for Yishmael to live. And Hashem extrapolated from that, that he wanted more. Okay? And therefore, it doesn't just mean I hear you, but I hear you deeper. I have a deeper understanding of what you were saying. I'm extrapolating what you're saying. I saw in the dictionary of Evan Shushan, this 7-8 volume dictionary that I have that helps me tremendously in preparing these segments. He says that the word Shema'aticha here, Ulishmal Shema'aticha, means I accepted your prayer, which is all over Tanakh. It means that as well. We see a similar idea when Shimon was born. And it's a similar thing with Hagar as well that we saw before. Batar od vatelet ben, she had a child, Leah had a second child, Batomer, ki shama Hashem ki snua anochi. Hashem heard that I was hated. Now, we know that she wasn't actually hated. It's true that Yaakov loved Rachel more, and when you have one wife that is loved more and one wife that is loved less, Tanakh often, and we see this in later in Parashat Ki Tetzeh as well, how the Tanakh often calls the second lady a snua, a hated woman, but it basically means she's not loved as much, and she probably feels hated. Hashem Shama, he understood her pain. He understood her situation. He basically extrapolated from what she said, from what she cried, from what she was thinking. Hashem understood deeper. Shama Hashem. He didn't just hear it. He heard it. He understood the deeper meaning. When we see Lavan, and this happens twice with Lavan actually, the word Shama doesn't just mean to hear, but it actually means to hear a rumor. As Yaakov was getting richer in Bereshit Lamed Aleph, Pasuk Aleph, Lavan heard a rumor from his own children. Vayishma et divrei b'nei Lavan, le'mor lakach Yaakov b'kol asher la'avinu. Lavan heard the rumor that Yaakov stole from him, which wasn't true, but it was a rumor. Vayishma, it doesn't mean he heard. He heard a rumor. He didn't hear anything firsthand. He heard it secondhand. He heard a rumor. This is actually told to us earlier with Lavan. Bereshit Chavtet Pasuk Yud Gimel, Vayhi Kishmoa Lavan et Shema Yaakov ben Achotob. He heard the rumor that Shema means a rumor. He heard the rumor that Yaakov was coming. It doesn't make it true or not true, but he didn't hear it firsthand. Shema, the noun Shema, is something that I heard, and it really means a rumor. And we see this in Parshat Mishpatim, Shmot Chav Gimel, Pasuk Aleph, Lo Tisa Shema Shav. Rashi explains, Azhara Lemekablei Lashon Hara. And the Chafetz Chaim explains that this is one of the most explicit prohibitions regarding believing Lashon Hara. It doesn't say Lo Tagid Shema Shav. It says Lo Tisa, don't carry it. Don't carry it within you. Don't accept it. Don't believe it. And it's hard sometimes. If you hear a story, we want to believe it. We're not supposed to believe evil things about other people. We're supposed to be Dan Lekaf Sechut. We're supposed to assume that maybe something like that happened, but you misunderstood it. That's our mitzvah, is to not accept Lashon Hara, to not believe it. And it's hard sometimes not to believe it. The Ibn Ezra says, Shelo yotzi milibo davar shav. Don't say something negative about someone else. Of course, we know that the word shav here means for no reason, implying that it's not necessarily a lie. Rumors can be true, and yet we are not supposed to hear them, meaning believe in them, and we are not allowed to continue the rumor and tell it to other people, even though it's true, even if we know it's true, even if we witness it. We're not allowed to spread something evil about someone else, and the reason is obvious, because it just increases hate among people. In modern Hebrew, the most common phrase, I think, in Hebrew is manishma, which, like, what can I hear about you? Or what can I hear from you? But really, it's another way of saying, what's up? You know, how are things doing with you? But manishma, how really means what is heard, but it doesn't really mean that literally. We say twice a day, and maybe more, Shema Yisrael, Hashem Elokeinu, Hashem Achad. We're commanded to say it twice a day, and most Siddurim translate that as, Hear, O Israel. And I think we all understand, no pun intended, of course, that hear, the word, also no pun intended, the word hear, H-E-A-R, in this context doesn't mean just to hear a sound, but to understand. And the Malbim emphasized this in his Sefer HaKarmel, that the word Shema, as opposed to, let's say, Ha'azana, Le'ha'azin, which actually contains in it the word Ozin, Ha'azana, is just to hear a sound, whereas Shema means to understand, or to understand deeper. So to review, we have our root word, Shin Mem Ayin, which means to hear, like in Bereshit Gimel, Vayishmu et Kol Hashem, they heard his sound or his voice, they heard him coming, to listen or obey, Omar, Ula Adam Amar in Bereshit, same story, Pasuk Yud Zayin, Ki Shamata L'Kol Ishtecha, you obeyed what your wife said and you ate from the Eitz HaDaat, to understand with Shema Yisrael, Hashem Elokeinu Hashem Achad. This is one of the most important psukim in terms of belief in God, and we have to fully understand it. To accept the tefillah, and the Malach says to Hagar in Bereshit Tzayin, Ki Shema Hashem Et Onyech, Hashem heard your prayer, but it was even deeper because he heard your suffering. And to extrapolate, L'Ishmael Shematicha, Hashem says to Avram, I hear what you're saying about Ishmael, meaning I understand it deeper. And of course, Shema, the word Shin Mem Ayin Shema means a rumor. Interesting that at the end of Tehillim, the very end of Tehillim, the second to last penultimate pasuk in Tehillim is Hallelu B'Tzotzilei Shama, which I saw in the Halat Torah site. They translate, praise him with loud sounding cymbals. And that's what they categorize it as, a similar to being a rumor in their concordatia. They categorize it as a rumor, something that you hear, a musical sound that you hear. We will praise Hashem with music, which is a very important thing, especially nowadays. Our final message here is what I noticed in Alat Torah and the other concordances, that the Sefer in Tanakh that has the most usage of the word Shema is Sefer Yirmiyahu, where it appears 186 times, or at least 186 times, because it could have other meanings as well. And after reviewing most of them, I believe the key here is that Yirmiyahu said so much in the name of God, and it fell on deaf ears. There were Nevi'ei Sheker, there were false prophets in those days, and he had a lot of trouble getting his word across. And he keeps emphasizing, you gotta listen, you gotta pay attention, you gotta listen to God's word. I'm telling you what he's saying, you have to believe me. And that was his biggest message, and he emphasized it so much because he was tortured, literally physically tortured, for his message, and he wanted them to heed it, he wanted them to listen, he wanted it not to fall on deaf ears. Maybe the most popular pasuk in Yirmiyahu, we mentioned last week, is quoted out of context a little bit by Shlomo Kalvach, Rabbi Shlomo Kalvach, but we say it as, O Yishama, in this desolate place, he says, in this desolate place, that you're hacharev, hanishan, ein adam, there's no one here anymore, but O Yishama, one day, we will hear in Arei Yehuda, v'chutzav Yerushalayim, kol sason, v'kol simcha, Kol Hatan, the Kol Kala. We will one day, Yirmiyahu says, hear the sound, the musical sound of dancing and happiness around the Hatan and Kala, a bride and groom. We've already merited this. We see this Nivua come true, and we should all merit the Geulah Shlema, the full redemption coming very, very soon. I hope I've helped you appreciate the richness of our holy Hebrew language. If you have any comments or questions, please reach out to me, Rabbi Benji Kramer, at benji@kramer.org, B-E-N-J-Y, at K-R-A-M-E-R. Thank you, of course, to my colleague, Eldad Rafaeli, for his expertise in helping me think this through. Thank you, of course, to Nachum Siegel for giving me this opportunity. And you can hear these on the archive at NachumSiegel.com and on the beloved... 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

couldn't believe it. I want it so much, I can't believe it. Can't believe it. So he says, Dabru, Alev Yerushaloyi. And when she runs away, don't stop, Vakiru Eleo. Run after her and keep on crying loud. It's true, it's true. Here now, I know it's so true. Sometimes you want to talk to your children, they're crying. And they run away. Because they're waiting for Mashiach Sadeh.

0: alles so im Lachen, wenn man sagt, jetzt ist es da, zusammen, beachtet es zusammen.
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